From 1965, the album These Are My Roots, Clifford Jordan plays Lead Belly, an album in which tenor saxophonist Clifford Jordan plays the music of Lead Belly, or songs made famous or songs disseminated and circulated by Huey Lead Belly Ledbetter. Sandra Douglas on the vocals on that one, a tune called Take This Hammer. We also heard a version of that song, not by Lead Belly, but by Horace Sprott from Perry County, Alabama, from Sprott, Alabama, recorded in 1954. A recording released on the album Music of the South, Volume 4. That's the third volume in that series of music performed by Horace Sprott, series collected and recorded by Frederick Ramsey for the Folkways record label. You're listening to The Lost Child. Thanks for tuning in. My name is Bergen Matthews, and we have got a real fine hour of music ahead for you. We've got music from a number of absolute blues masters. We have got some great soul music and country music classics, a little bit of gospel along the way, just lots and lots of great music, and I'm not going to slow it down with too much talk. Right now, here's one from Johnny Adams. This is his version of an old Ernest Tubb tune. It's called Walkin' the Floor Over You. It's a little bit of gospel along the way, just lots and lots of great music, and I'm not going to slow it down with too much talk. Right now, here's one from Johnny Adams. This is his version of an old Ernest Tubb tune. It's called Walkin' the Floor Over You.

Bloomfield, Alabama. That was Arthur Alexander. Anna, go to him. Beatles later recorded a version of that tune by Alabama's own Arthur Alexander. You're listening to The Lost Child. This is Otis Redding.

You're listening to The Lost Child. We just heard from Merle Haggard with his version of a Lefty Frizzell song, I Never Go Around Mirrors. From Fame Studios in Muscle Shoals, Alabama, this is Jimmy Hughes.

0: That was Jimmy Hughes' Neighbor, Neighbor. 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
0: You're listening to The Lost Child from his classic album, The Black Gladiator. This is Bo Diddley, I've Got a Feeling.

Music from Johnny Jenkins right there from a just fantastic and undersung album from 1970, Tantan Macoute. Johnny Jenkins. We heard Otis Redding a little earlier in our show with Pain in My Heart. Johnny Jenkins was Otis Redding's band leader for a while, but there he was as a solo artist on an album originally largely recorded with the intention to be released by Duane Allman. And you can hear Duane Allman on the guitar and a lot of members of the Allman Brothers band. But ultimately, it shifted along the way and became a Johnny Jenkins album. And it's a great one, too. We heard his version of a Bob Dylan song called Down Along the Cove. You're listening to The Lost Child. This is Reverend Pearlie Brown. How about you?

0: back to like from reincarnation.
1: From the great Roger Miller right there, a tune called Reincarnation. Before that, from the album It's a Mean Old World to Try to Live In, that was the Reverend Pearly Brown, How About You. You're listening to The Lost Child. This is Freddie King.

0: Great one right there from Sonny Boy Williamson, a tune called Help Me. We heard before that from Freddie King, recorded for the Shelter Records label, Leon Russell's record label, produced by Leon Russell, and you can hear Leon's piano on just a fantastic number called Going Down. You're listening to The Lost Child. We will be right back.
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0: And on the turntable right now, everybody's favorite, Little Richard. Come in, man.
1: Slipping and a sliding, Gene Noble, with that good word on Royal Crown Hairdressing. Everywhere I go, and I goes just about everywhere, the girls are really gone on Royal Crown Hairdressing. Even old Long Tall Sally use it. You know something, Gene? I goes for the girls with that Royal Crown look, cause man, she's got it.
2: Down.

If I don't love you, grits and groceries, Little Willie John right there, and a tune called All Around the World. We heard before that from Little Richard, an outtake from his country album from 1972 titled Southern Child. That one was shelved and not released for many years after, but there's some great stuff on it. You can hear it all now, including some of the outtakes, including that version of a tune called In the Name. We also heard Little Richard speaking about Royal Crown Hairdressing for radio station WLAC in Nashville, Tennessee. 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Here come the Aaron Sisters with the Song of Paters from 1932, How Am I Doin'?

0: little biz, but you done got me started, and I just can't quit. Oh,
1: how am I doing? Hey, hey, tweet, tweet, tweet, what boo?
2: Now, how am I doing?
0: You doing all right, child.
1: Tweet, tweet, tweet, what boo?
2: How y'all doing?
0: We're doing heavily well.

A little music right here from Bob Dylan, from his historically much maligned album, Self-Portrait. This is a number called Wigwam. Bob Dylan bringing us right about to the end of our program. You've been listening to The Lost Child. We heard from George Jones just before this, If I Don't Love You, Grits Ain't Groceries, and the Aaron Sisters with the Songapaters from 1932. How am I doing? Hey, hey. We are just about out of time, but I want to remind you that The Lost Child is a program of the Southern Music Research Center. We are a 501c3 nonprofit devoted to the documentation and preservation of the many musical histories, mysteries, expressions, and experiences of this American South. You can find us online at southernmusicresearch.org. And do find us there. We have got just a tremendous, ever-growing archive of lost and found, rescued recordings, rare photographs, flyers, all sorts of ephemera and deep discoveries, oral history interviews, and so much more. All of it at southernmusicresearch.org, where you can also join our mailing list and become a supporter. My name is Bergen Matthews. Thanks so much for tuning in. We're going to let, in just a moment, the Jubilators take us to the very end of our hour. This group, headed up by Thurman Ruth and Alan Bunn, a.k.a. Alden Bunn, a.k.a. Alan Baum, a.k.a. especially a Tar Heel Slim. This was the beginning of the career of Tar Heel Slim. In 1951, in one day in 1951, this one group went to four different recording studios and recorded under four different names, both spiritual and secular music. We've got time just for one of those tracks right now, but on a later show, I want to dive deeper into this really incredible day of American musical history. So stay tuned for the Jubilee. Get on the road to glory. Thanks for tuning in. We'll see you next time on The Lost Child.

0: 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Thanks for listening. I hope you enjoyed The Lost Child. Coming up next on this HD1 channel, we have the classic hip-hop show with DJ Supreme. And after that, hear Valley Sounds with Marsha Ahrens, another of our original programs. 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
3: 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I'm your host, Almighty DJ Supreme, Hip Hop Encyclopedia, and I'm back to bring you the best in East Coast, West Coast, Down South, Boom Bap Classic Hip Hop, because you know that's how we

0: 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It's a classic hip hop show with Supreme. Yo, what happened to Peace?
1: A ballad behind bars, or you could say real rock from the rock. An unusual musical happening in a most unusual place. 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
2: Won't you let me? 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

0: ancestors were hung from. 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Tennessee.
1: Yo, what's up? This is Tajay from the Souls of Mischief crew. Hieroglyphics in the house. Right now, you're checking out the classic hip-hop show with Supreme. Let's do it.
2: Yo, what's up? This is Tajay of the Mighty Souls of Mischief crew. I'm chilling with my man Festo, my man A-Plus, and my man Boat. You know he's dope. Yeah.

0: It's a world famous classic hip hop show representing the Yay area. It's Hyro, baby, Souls of Mischief, and 93 Till Infinity. I'm the almighty DJ Supreme, hip hop encyclopedia. Big shout out to the GOAT, LL Cool J, along with Greg Nice and DJ Z Trip, the show. Salute the sample. 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And let me tell you something, it was definitely a hypnotic experience. Coming up, we got music from De La Soul. 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

0: 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I shouldn't have left you. It's the Classic Hip Hop Show with Supreme.
1: The year is 1971. Now comes the first of the children of Rotan. 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

0: interpreter can't sing, man. I just been there, bush.
1: Hi, this is LaFanetta Haslam calling from Children's Hospital. I'm listening to the classic hip-hop show with Supreme.

Jesus. Oh, you light up that fake time. Yeah.

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1: 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Coming up next on this HD1 channel, we have this week's edition of Valley Sounds with Marsha Ahrens, so I hope you'll stay tuned. 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
3: It's the one and only Kurt Dog, a.k.a. C-Strong Bloodline, a member of the legendary group Them Boys and the Bloodline. My main goal to get to people is to, you know, get them to realize that everybody's different. Everybody has a purpose. Everybody has a calling. And the only way to really have success and joy in your life is to be authentically who you are. So my name is C-Strong Bloodline, and it's long, but it's a lot behind it. And the Bloodline thing is just my foundation. And it stuck with me for years. I was just C-Strong. Then I added the Bloodline thing when me and my brother decided to kind of go our own solo separate ways and do our own thing. But it's a representation to let the world know that I'm never gonna change who I am. I'm always gonna have that Bloodline thing in me. My faith is everything to me. My belief is everything, so I have to stand by it.
4: You never should have let me in. Okay, wait a minute.
3: I've been doing this a long time. Like I tell a legendary story that me and my older cousins were hijacking my grandmother's cassette tapes back in the day, and we were dubbing over and making our own songs. And this was when I was 5 or 6 years old. I've always had a love for music, writing music very early, making my own songs very early. And it just turned into, as I became a teenager, learning more about music. I just fell in love with it so much that I realized it, and I could tell any story that I want to with this. You know, this is so powerful. So it started very early for me. I'm a lyricist first. My pen is my power. Like, it means everything to me. I can go every day of my life, I have to write something. Even today, before I came, I've in my phone, my notes, I've jotted something. So, because words are powerful. And if you're not saying anything to me, it's pointless. So every time I open my mouth, every time I do a song, I want to actually say something. And if people really tap into it, they can always catch me saying something like, oh, okay. So I'm a lyricist first. Being a preacher's kid, you learn a lot from him. And I wanted to follow his footsteps for so long. But, you know, everybody's journey is different. So it wasn't my path. That wasn't for me, but yeah, that's my hero. Yeah, my dad is my hero. He was a pastor for 20-plus years at Ebenezer in Berkeley and Big Cove and Hampton Cove here in Huntsville. He's retired now. As I've grown and progressed, I've elevated to the point to where I wanted to be relatable to people who may not even know anything about faith, or, you know, I want everybody to understand what I'm saying. And the more that I did that, I started realizing that those are the people that are actually listening to me most. They're picking up on the messages the most. So that's my goal. Yeah, I don't necessarily want to be the dead horse or preach to the choir, as they say. You know what I mean? I'm not interested in doing that anymore. I'm trying to actually uplift people that or quote-unquote lost, but I really don't like to say that word. Maybe have a different point of view in life and, or, you know, feel a certain type of way about a certain type of thing, or a certain stage of their life, and they just, I want to give them hope, faith. It's powerful. So yeah, always, I always have to put my faith in my music. No matter what I'm talking about, it always circles back to that some way or another. Got me praying for the streets because I'm paranoid. My brother, D. Harden, man, he the other half of the bloodline. We went through so much. And you got to understand, like, us being labeled as the quote-unquote Christian rappers, because that's all we talked about growing up. It was tough. It was, but, you know, we stuck with it. And we traveled around, and me and him, we feel like we went to war together. So he always uplifted me. Wouldn't let me let it go. I wouldn't let him let it go. It just in us. So honestly, my brother, D. Harden, is one of my biggest motivators. He pushes me to get better, because when I hear him do it, I'm just like in awe. I wish I could do that like that. You know, I wish I could do that like that. And they tell me the same thing, but I'm like, they crazy. Me and my brother were actually in two separate groups getting ready to embark on our own thing. And for whatever reason, the guys that he was working with, it didn't work out. The guys that I was working with didn't work out. We had all this music recorded and nothing ever came of it. One day, I went to see my sister, and we were just sitting around, and she was just like, y'all dorks, why don't y'all just do it together? Man, we just was just like, you know what? That makes sense. We locked in. This was 2007, 2008, something like that. And by 2009, we had released our first project. It was challenging. And I say that because the reason that I'm the way I am now with my lyrics and my ability and my style is because of him. Every time we did something, I had to make sure. I didn't want to get just embarrassed on a song or be the weak link. He pushed me to be better, my best. It made me better, and I'm so grateful for him. That made me who I am. The one thing that I must say about Alabama as a whole is Alabama has no style. We have so many different styles. You can get 20 different artists from the same city, and none of them sound the same. So it was kind of easy to be myself, be authentic. It was just so easy. I didn't really have a trend or anything that I had to follow. So being around here was, of course, it's crowded. Everybody doing music or a certain style of music at the time, but you got to find your way, your niche, you know what I mean? And when you actually being yourself, it's easier to stand out. That's what it was for me. Like, yeah, I had to be authentic, and I began to pull away from the pack. Don't go too fast, slow up. I'm a member of them boys, and you know, do you remember the, what is it, cartoon Voltron back in the day? It's like Voltron. It's like it came from I call him an evil mad scientist, guy named CT. He's based out of Virginia. And my friend Eclipse, who's here, they're really close friends. I didn't know him. And me and Eclipse started working together a couple years back. And he's like, man, you know, we just jailed. And he's like, man, I want to introduce you to someone. And I was like, okay. So, you know, I guess he passed some of my music on. And next thing you know, I'm getting phone calls from CT. The instrumentalist is, you know, his name. And he said, man, I just got this crazy idea. I've been wanting to do this for years. I've tried to put together a group, a super group of just talent where everybody's elite lyricists. Everybody can produce their own. Everybody can hold their own anywhere we go. And he said he's been trying to do it, and he wanted me to be a part of it. So I was just like, okay, I'll do it. So he got another guy out of VA named Passage. And he's probably the best rapper I've ever heard. All right, Zombieland was a dream I had, looking into the world and seeing the state out of VA named Passage. And he's probably the best rapper I've ever heard. All right, Zombieland was a dream I had, looking into the world and seeing the state of the world we live in, current events, social media,

it's really resonates. It's really powerful. No hidden meanings, no hidden messages. It's right in your face. It's bold, it's right in your face, and it's powerful. Here we go. Zombie Land from yours truly, C-Strong Bloodline, on Valley Sounds.

That was Joy in the Morning from the great group Soul Carnival, some friends of mine, Cash. Cash sent me that song a couple weeks ago. I asked him, I was like, can I play this? Like, can I put this on the track list? He's like, absolutely. And I don't know if it's out yet, but he told me he wanted me to play it. And it's just a powerful song. Like, it's just powerful. Soul Carnival is very thought-provoking. To very talented, very skilled, and they just make powerful and joyful music. Step Back is a song from a dear friend of mine, a brother, closer than a brother, Eclipsed. Eclipsed is, I tell him all the time that he changed my life. I was to the point of giving music up. I really was. And this guy probably single-handedly stopped it. And he tells me that I did the same thing at the exact same time. And this song, Step Back, it's just him finding his peace. It's a song about finding peace. It's a song about stepping away and looking in the mirror, pulling away from all the distractions of the world and finding yourself. So that's what this next song is about. That's what Step Back is about, by Eclipse the Lyricist on Valley Sound. Yeah, I know.

just to say, hey, it's preservation. Boundaries built. Self-renovation. Not a retreat. It's recalibration.

That was The Hell I Made by Brett Carlisle. Brett Carlisle is an old friend of mine. Story. Me and Brett Carlisle worked together at Madison County Detention Facility. Yeah, we were detention officers for years together and went years, and I did not know that he was capable of this. And it's just his soulful voice, his powerful he is, how raspy he is. Eventually, you know, we both found out, but it was a little stretch together, working together. We had no idea that one another was who we were and did what we did. We were just friends. And he's a good friend of mine, man. So this is One Day at a Time. I had just found out my father was sick, and I recorded this the very next day that my mom called me and told me that he was dealing with. And it's just one of those songs that has a lot of meaning to me. It's powerful, it's emotional, and I hope you like it. One Day at a Time by yours truly, C Strong Bloodline, on Valley Sounds.

That was Epiphany from Camacho. Moment of transparency. I just found out about Camacho about 6 months ago. I saw a social media post and somebody said, hey, who are some of the best bands in the area? And I promised like the first five or six comments was Camacho. I said, man, let me check this out. I'm glad I did. They are incredible, elite. So I'm just knowing that they're from the area is just goes back to what we're talking about. There's nothing like North Alabama. There's nothing like it. Camacho's incredible. Next up, we got Love Me from my nephew, artist. And nephew is incredibly skilled for his young age. I say young age, but he's, you know, 20s. But he's incredibly gifted when it comes to rapping and writing and producing his own. And he sent me this song and I asked my nephew, I was like, can I play it? He's like, that's why I sent it to you. I want you to play it. It's just him expressing himself, man. He's a beautiful songwriter. So this is Love Me from Artists on Valley Sounds.

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Your local artists, support them, yo. Don't matter if it's music, whatever it is. People like us need that type of thing, yo. As an artist, that support is critical. And it seems like we don't get that type of support no more. Don't understand. Let's go.

0: right then and there instantly.
1: That was Supportless from Eclipse, the lyricist. My dear friend again. Hope you're getting better, buddy. He just came home. He was in the hospital. But he is at home resting up. We're going to get back to work real soon. And Supportless was, it was his moment to release. We talk about local support. That's what this whole song was about. It's just about supporting your local artists, supporting that the people around you, or if they're even doing anything, show support to the people close to you. That's what Supportless is about. This next one is, I mean, I don't even have to introduce this man. Roadrunner by Microwave Dave and the News. Microwave Dave influenced me off of longevity alone. And when you hear him play and see him live, I've seen him, you know, a lot. It's just like, man, this man is incredible. Yeah, he will always be remembered. He's an absolute legend. And may Microwave Dave rest in peace. This is Roadrunner from Microwave Dave and the Nukes on Valley Sound.
2: Well, I'm a-

That was Can You Feel It, mastered from my last full album, No Clones in Heaven 2. That song is connected to another song entitled Fly Right Now. And when I wrote Fly Right Now, it was a feeling that I had for like 3 days of just joy. I can't even explain it. I hadn't wrote in years. That's what I was telling, you know, speaking on about feeling like I was just going to give it up. And that Fly Right Now was the first song that I wrote in years. And on that third day of feeling like that, I wrote Can You Feel It? And it was just, yeah, it just one of those, well, I was just feeling great. I was feeling great. So that's what that song means. It's just a vibe. I was feeling good and I spoke on it. This next song is Don't Speed on Spark, Man. By Soul Carnival. Soul Carnival is, like I said, I told him on the phone, I told Cash this the other day on the phone, he called me. I said, man, y'all are so thought-provoking. Just the concepts that you guys come up with, and it's just the real life. Just speaking on real life. That's the beauty of it to me. That's what I try to do. I just, it's simple. You know, you don't have to overdo it. You can just speak what you see in this crazy world we live in. And I just think it's a beautiful song. And I told him that the other day. So this is Don't Speed on Spartman by Soul Carnival on Valley Sound.

listen to us, to speak to us, to give us a little bit more information here in the next few minutes. As I said, very early on in this investigation, but what we do know right now is someone was shot here at Sitco on

0: That was Fly Right Now from my last full album, No Clones in Heaven 2. And that song right there was written at a time where I needed it. I hadn't picked up a pen in years, and I was on writer's block. I was stuck. I felt like I wanted to give up. I wasn't doing anything. I wasn't going anywhere. And Eclipse sent me that beat, and he said, "I got something for you." And the moment that I heard it, I just broke down in tears on my couch because I knew I had something. And for 3 days, I felt a joy that I can't even explain. And that's where Fly Right Now comes from. It's just that joy, that feeling of just pure just love, like feeling good, feeling like I finally found my purpose and knowing that I found it. And I felt like I could fly. I've had a blast here on Valley Sounds. It's yours truly, C Strong Bloodline. A couple quick things. My official website, imcstrong.com. All information about me, booking information, all that'll be there. C Strong Timeless on all social media platforms. Actually, the most important thing right now is themboys-music.com. The group first, always thinking the fellas first. So, my new album, No Clones in Heavens 3, July the 26th, it will be here, and I assure you that you're going to love this. It is powerful, it's meaningful, it's thought-provoking, and I got something for everybody on there, so hold tight and stay with me. 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
3: So this thing I hear is going down. You know, it ain't about punk, and it ain't about the scene. And you stupid nerds, you're sitting indoors, man. I'm out on the street, dig it? And I'm out here on the street.

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absolutely gorgeous tune, new from the Jayhawks, that is keeping our heads above water. Sanctuary Park, I believe, comes out really soon. This is The Invisible. Absolutely gorgeous tune, new from the Jayhawks, that is keeping our heads above water. Sanctuary Park, I believe, comes out really soon. This is The Invisible City.

Whoops. Turned the mic on before I finished my cracker. A cracker eating a cracker. What's up, kids? That is new from Cage the Elephant. Beaches in Tennessee. How are you? Brad Posey here with you. Thanks for hanging out with me. We have special guests this evening. Tim Miller, a.k.a. Tim. Tim Miller, a.k.a. T-Mill, stops by, but mostly he just kind of hangs out off in the corner. James Parker and Kelly Joyner stop by. They have a thing coming up at Maitland Conservatory. So we're going to talk about that. 89.3 WLRH, my friend Adam Jackson, a.k.a. Johnny Crash, sent me this. This is the Zooies with It Comes When It Comes, and you're listening to The Invisible City.

Downtown Boys on the Invisible City with Yellow Sun. Brad Posey here with you. How are you? I hope you're doing good. Hope you're well. We got some good music for you here on the show this evening. Like I said, we will have James Parker and Kelly Joyner joining us here at some point. God knows I love a jangly guitar. This is a band called My Reigning Stars, and the song is called Wherever.

God bless. I love the freaking Cure. How are you, kids? That is a letter to Elise from Wish. And I feel like I was maybe right out of high school, maybe, when that record came out. I can't remember when that came out. Anyway, it doesn't matter. The Cure are so good. They have so many great records. And they kind of have a sound, but then sometimes it's like, you know, they just do, they do anything they want and somehow it works. I don't know. Robin Hitchcock is literally our neighbor. He is a British artist. You've probably heard of him. I've played him on the show, and you've probably heard of him down through the years. Very eccentric gentleman, amazing songwriter. He's like some odd combination of Bob Dylan and Syd Barrett. He can write some really catchy little tunes, and sometimes he can get super philosophical, and sometimes he's just sad, and sometimes he's just, you know, silly. Like, some of the lyrics are just, they're just fun. And this is a pretty good example of what he does. This is new from him. This is Yesterday's Rain. This is, well, he lives, did I say he lives in Nashville now? I forgot. Anyway, or I forget, either way. Or I will forget. Whatever, try to cover all my bases there. But yeah, Robin Hitchcock does live in Nashville now, so that's cool. Okay, Robin Hitchcock with Yesterday's Rain on The Invisible.

All right. That is new from you two. You know, it's weird. I have, to me, an interesting relationship with you two. Like, okay, I grew up loving them. I take that back. I was really annoyed when Joshua Tree blew up, right? It really bothered me because they were all over MTV, and I just wanted to hear, like, heavy metal and hip-hop and punk rock and whatever. I was like, you too, bleh. And then I fell in love with the band and have, you know, went back and listened to their earlier stuff, really loved Achtung Baby, pretty much loved them right up until about 2000 or so. And then it seemed like they kind of lost the plot. Like, the music wasn't bad, but it sounded like they were either second-guessing themselves or trying to reinvent the wheel, and it didn't seem to be working, at least to me. It didn't feel as earnest and honest and as true as some of their music. And to be honest, I probably didn't spend enough time with that much of it. But, you know, I kind of dipped back in around Songs of Innocence, Songs of Experience, somewhere around in there. But then they've put out some singles, and I wasn't feeling it. But for some reason, I feel that song. Like, it seems natural. It seems like a natural sort of progression or synthesis of what they've done. I like a little Spanish, you know? Works for me. Street of Dreams, U2. You know, I don't know. I think one thing that's interesting is the fact that they at one point were, you know, totally one of the biggest bands on the planet. And back when we were sort of like a monoculture, when you had movies and you had the news and you had the radio and you had MTV, and that was kind of it. And you know, you had, there were certain pieces on the chessboard, and those pieces would move around. But for a long time, you two were like a big deal there. And I think they really kind of lost their footing somehow, like with the way reality and our whole culture with entertainment has kind of splintered into this multifaceted thing with the internet and all that. But you didn't tune in to hear me talk, did you? So let me hush and let's get back into some music. Here in just a few minutes, Kelly Joyner and James Parker are going to be on the show. This is Gene Vincent with Spaceship to Mars on the Invisible City.

0: eyes. Well, I love you so, you better not go and you'll be mine, all mine.
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2: Forgot, fellow babies.
3: Booger! One, all two. Right. Do I need to lean in at all?
1: You're probably good.
3: Okay, cool.
1: Okay.
4: This is like the OG podcasting. They called it radio.
1: Right. Yeah, totally.
3: Back
1: totally.
3: In the day.
1: Yeah, yeah. Yeah. Now, you know, now you have to look at people and go, okay. this is 89.3 WLRH. You're listening to The Invisible City. I am here with Miss Kelly Abraham Joyner, who's been on the show before, and a new friend to me, James Parker. And off in the corner just looking cool is Tim Miller, a.k.a. T-Mill. And we're talking about Listen to Your Neighbors. Is this nine?
5: Nine.
1: Damn, dude.
5: Yep.
1: Okay. You're so busy. God. So you guys have, well, Kelly, you've got a, this is under your name, right?
3: It's kind of like as a trio, Kelly Joyner, James Parker, and Kevin Lay.
1: Gotcha. Okay. Yeah, and Kevin, I had met, right?
3: Yes. Kevin came cello? In. Yeah. He's yes, the cello yes, yes. player.
1: Brilliant. Okay. Mm-hmm. Cool. And this is coming up July 25th. 25th. Okay. So you're going to have a little time here. We might give away some tickets here on the show dealing with this coming up after the interview, and then we're going to listen to a song from these folks here. So, Kelly, you've been doing this because I know we talked. Let's see. Has it been 2 years or a year and a half, maybe?
3: I think it's been about pretty close to 2 years okay. now, yeah.
1: Okay. So you've been doing this thing for a while. Like, you know, you've been in some different projects and all that. Did I see that you had traveled somewhere? You doing some traveling?
3: Yes.
1: And were you doing the music where you were traveling also?
3: Yes.
1: Was that also all included?
3: Yeah. So I had the opportunity to tour in South Africa twice. Musically, and then also once in Australia.
1: Cool. Awesome. I sometimes have driven to Decatur, but that's about as far as I ever get. No. So James, dude, how did you meet Miss Kelly here? And we'll talk about your background a little bit too, because I know she's you've had a whole career. You know, like you've got like what several releases out there floating around.
3: I've got a couple of albums. Yeah.
1: Right. All right, man. So how did you meet up with Kelly?
4: Yeah. A mutual friend pulled me into playing a band gig with her and a handful of other people, and it was just like, I think you auditioned me I went to an open mic at the Electric Bell, and she was there, and she was like, "Oh, I like his vibe."
3: Yeah.
4: And so I started just playing guitar with him, singing a little backup.
1: Yeah.
4: And then she's like, "I want you on the mic more." So I was like, "Okay, I'm really nervous." but yeah, I did it. And we've been singing together, a handful of months?
3: Mm-hmm.
4: Is that right?
3: Yeah, I don't even know. Maybe it's been at least since Christmas time, maybe?
4: Christmas time's a-coming.
1: Cool. And you're in the Grastronauts?
4: Yeah, that's my other thing that I've been kicking around for quite a few years, but yeah, it's a bluegrass band called the Grastronauts.
1: Very cool. Now, what's your background? Are you native here, or are you moved here?
4: I've been here in Huntsville for probably about 20 years. I'm originally from Memphis and studied classical guitar at Samford and Birmingham. So I've been in Alabama longer than I haven't.
1: Right.
4: But yeah, that's where I'm from.
1: Well, one thing with Kelly, that from the times that we've talked before, I love it when people kind of incorporate things and sort of synthesize things. And mm-hmm. with her, I would probably, a smarter person would have a better way to do this, but I would compare it, you know, to tell someone, "Hey, you should listen to Kelly Joyner because of this, or she sounds like this." I would use the word Americana, but that could mean something like totally different to anybody. But I love how she sort of synthesizes things where it's like, it's kind of singer-songwriter. It kind of touches on different things. There's also like, I don't know, like a little bit of a Fleetwood Mac thing. There's like,
4: definitely,
1: there's something sort of the word, I was going to use the word celestial. That's not even right. So,
3: yeah, of, I'll take it.
1: You'll
3: I
1: take
3: like it.
1: Okay. But it's like, it's kind of like a sort of that, what is it? Like say cosmic like Americana.
3: Ethereal.
1: It's, yeah. Yeah. There's like very, it's kind of arty mm-hmm. in a way. Like it's something that's not just, you know, I'm up here singing about, you know, grits and beer or whatever, which is just fine. I enjoy both, but you know, I'm just saying it's like, it, like, you know, you sound like you might have read a book is what I'm saying, or several, you know. I think this is going to be great. July 25th at Maitland Conservatory, the 9th, what do you call it?
5: Volume 9.
1: Volume 9 Listen to Your Neighbors. James, so as far as your influences and everything, how did that mesh with Kelly and, you know, how are you guys like, are you writing material together? We're working with pre-existing material.
3: Yeah, we've just actually entered into the writing process. But I'll let you answer that question since he addressed you as mm-hmm. far as the meshing of the material together. But we have just recently started writing.
1: Very cool. Okay.
4: Yeah, my influences are all over the map, just all over the map. I was the only kid in high school listening to James Taylor, Steely Dan, and Frank Zappa, you know.
1: Right.
4: But I think she and I really connect over the love of vocal harmony heavy stuff, like the Civil Wars, things like that.
1: Right.
4: And then I have a lot of experience playing bluegrass, folk Americana kind of stuff, a lot of fingerstyle acoustic guitar playing.
1: Yeah.
4: And it's just, it's kind of a real natural fit.
1: Very cool. Very cool. So again, July 25th, Maitland Conservatory. We're going to give away some tickets here at some point here. Kelly, what would you say the stuff that you work on, the songs that you craft, are there like underlying themes to everything you put together, or is each song like its own little separate baby, you know?
3: Yeah. So, James is a therapist. And I don't go to therapy, but I probably should. So music is actually my form of therapy. And so whenever I'm working through something, usually it's when I'm working through something really tough. I just kind of take to a notepad and a pen and I start writing lyrics out. So right. each song is kind of a reflection of a time period of going through something that right. I'm just kind of working out.
1: Now, are you one of those folks that like, you throw it on the page and that's it? Are you a rewriter and you know, because okay. I've met people who they do it once, it's done. And I've met people, I talked to a local songwriter one time and she said that she had spent 6 years on one mm-hmm. song, and which is amazing. Mm-hmm. But I'm like, wow, okay, you know.
3: Mm-hmm. Yeah, so in the past, some of my favorite things that I've ever written have come to me very quickly. Almost like the muses were talking and I was just, you know, the vehicle to write it down.
1: Right.
3: But recently I have stumbled across the beauty of co-writing. I did some co-writing with Whitney Dean. I've done some co-writing with my buddy Keaton. Adam Renfro, I've done some co-writing with him. And James and I are co-writing, and Kevin will co-write with him.
1: Yeah.
3: And so I used to get kind of stuck with the way that it came out is the way that it wants to be
1: right.
3: Felt in the world. And now that I'm co-writing, being able to take that first idea and get a new set of eyes on it and get a new set of ears on it and say, what if we did this? Or what if we did this? Or this is kind of a more beautiful way to say this, or listen to this right. chord. So I definitely think that it's stretching me and helping me grow because, you know, collaboration is a beautiful thing.
1: Well, true. And I know from hearing people talk and just from being around that a lot of people are fans of you and your songs. And so I think it's a great opportunity for people to be able to hear you in like, you know, it's an environment that's it's intimate. It's very organic. It's very natural. And a lot of times, you know, you're playing places. There's somebody who's a little too loud at the bar. Or and I literally have seen bands try to play a place and there's a dart tournament, there's people playing pool, there's two drunks making out in the corner, there's Roll Tide on the TV, and you're up there trying to play some music, and it's like this is just a lot, you know, yeah. like there's too many tabs open on the screen.
4: It's overstimulating.
1: Yeah. And so this is a great opportunity. And Tim had the foresight and the knowledge to put this together where mm-hmm. you buy a ticket, you go see something great. And there's what is it like? Is it you seat 35, 40 people, something like that? Okay.
6: Depending on the stage setup.
1: Right. So there's a. There's what? It's just the three of you,
3: mm-hmm.
1: right?
3: Yeah.
1: So that should sound gorgeous. Like, because when Kevin was in here mm-hmm. with the cello, like you guys, like we got some good recordings out of you guys. I was like, wow. Of course, yeah, it might be because they're good, you know. But it had nothing to do with me, like, you know, moving the faders. That you know, I'm not Rick Rubin or whatever.
3: I think it was all of the above.
1: Yeah, but I don't think Rick Rubin does that either.
4: No, he's very hands-off.
1: He's vibes only.
4: Yeah.
1: He's like just vibes only.
4: He just makes people take off their shoes. He's like, that's the move right there.
1: Yeah. Yeah.
3: I'm here for it.
1: Get your toes wiggling and good things happen, maybe. I don't know. July 25th at Maitland Conservatory. It's been a pleasure having you. Where are places people can hear you online? And James, feel free to plug your own self, too, and plug both of you together and whatever you have solo or whatever that's out there people can listen to, like YouTube or Spotify, anything like that, Bandcamp, any of that stuff.
4: The best way to find me is through her right now. My presence online is pretty slim to none.
1: Gotcha.
4: So
3: yeah, so on Spotify and all the other streaming services, Kelly Abraham Joyner. We've got some new music that's going to be coming out soon. But actually at this event on July 25th, we're going to be revealing the name of our new project that we're doing together.
1: Okay.
3: And then also where that music can be found as well.
1: Awesome. That's great. Again, July 25th at Maitland Conservatory. Would you treat us with a song, please?
3: We would love to.
1: Yay. All right. Kelly Joyner and James Parker here on The Invisible City, and we're going to let them play some music for you. Mm-hmm.

What a Gorgeous Tune. That is You Let Go. That's Kelly Joyner and James Parker. And you can see them, of course, we talked about July 25th, I believe, at Maitland Conservatory. So if you'd like a ticket for you and a guest to attend that show, right now would be the time to shoot me an email. 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And you can get a ticket for you and a guest. Basically how this works is send me your full name and I will send my buddy Tim Miller your full name, and you can give your name at the door and they will let you and a guest in. So again, that's I believe it's July 25th. And so just shoot me an email, bradposeyradio@yahoo.com, and either the first person or the first, you know, couple of people, I may choose somebody or whatever, but I will let you know and then let them know that you've won the ticket. All right. Let's keep it going with some local music here. This is a guy that I've known for a long time, and I think he's an interesting artist. And he's got a new record coming out, and this is his cover of Christopher Owens' song, Lysandra. And if you don't know who Christopher Owens is, he's been in a couple things, but I think most notably he was in a band called Girls. And they made some really lovely, like, kind of chiming, jangly, sort of velvet underground pop kind of stuff. I don't know how to describe it. Maybe kind of like the Smiths, somewhere between the Smiths and the Velvet Underground. I hope that's a decent description. But anyway, this is a lovely version of this. It's Lysandra. This is Chubbs Lord, local music for you here on The Invisible City.

0: I absolutely love that band. That is Gasoline Tank from their new EP. It's finally out. Jason has been talking about it for a long time. And they finally got it out there. It's on the streaming services and YouTube and all that. And it's a Gasoline Tank. I'm a Gasoline Tank EP is the name of it. And those are sweet folks, Craig and Jessica and Jason. Gasoline Tank are one of my favorite bands in Huntsville. There's a lot of bands to love here in town, and I love them. That's Nostalgia Crack. And we heard Chubb's Lord before that. A little bit of local stuff here, along with Kelly Joyner and James Parker there on the program. This is The Invisible City on 89.3 WLRH. We do this every week. I am working with some wonderful people, and I don't have any information to give you other than I am trying to put together another Invisible Fest for 2026. We haven't done one in a couple of years. We usually wait a few years between doing them, and we're going to try to do that again this year, I think. Working towards that. Anyway, nothing to report just yet, but we are working on it. So, anyway, this is Thievery Corporation, and I really dig this. They do a little, like a little Pink Floyd sample and kind of run with this. Spliff Odyssey. This is a Thievery Corporation on the Invisible City.
1: It's been established throughout this whole Western Hemisphere by Anai the Rastaman, that is the fullness of this creation, the architect and builder, the life giver, the keeper of all mankind. Every nation, kindred and tongue must call upon I name Jah, Rastafari.

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Victorian, the Victorian, are the same. Seek detachment. Fight without desire.

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0: kick butt, man. That is Legion of Doom is the name of the song, and that's Left to Die. And it's either members of the band Death, or it's a band that formed sort of like in tribute to the band Death. So don't exactly know what's going on there, but there already was a band that was doing that called Gruesome, which I think had some former members of Death and some other death metal bands. It's kind of a throwback to sort of a retro, mid-tempo, heavy riffs, caveman kind of gunka gunka gunka. That's my favorite kind of death metal. I don't usually lean into the technical side of it very much. I like the big, slow, mid-paced, moshy, groovy riffs. You can find that on Relapse Records. Relapse Records is home to many, many wonderful bands, heavy bands of all different types. You can get that from them if you so wisheth. Brad Posey here with you on 89.3 WLRH. Corrosion of Conformity have released an album called Good God, Bad Man. And I'm kind of lukewarm on Corrosion of Conformity. I like them. They have songs I really like. I have spent time with some of their records, but I'm not always like totally blown away. But I really like this new single. It reminds me of a couple different things. My buddy Tony Dollar told me it just kind of sounds like they're doing like a Clutch thing, which is fine because they, you know, I think they were an existing band before Clutch, so it's okay to maybe do that, right? It's all just music. I mean, everything ends up sounding like something at some point. There's only so many notes, right? To me, it was like the video is kind of comedic, but the song itself is sort of like in my mind, it's almost like if ZZ Top or the Melvins maybe collaborated on like a long lost Beastie Boys song, which that may not make any sense when you hear it. You'll go, I don't know what you're rambling about, Posey. But anyway, hope you like this. I dig it. I like it. This is Corrosion of Conformity with Bad Man on the Invisible City.
1: Real Bad Man.

0: lovely song. That is British Sea Power, although I think they changed their name several years ago, and they go by just Sea Power now. That is A Light Above Descending. I don't know that gentleman's name on vocals. I don't know the names of the folks in the band, but his vocals are sort of similar to Grant Lee Phillips, formerly of Grant Lee Buffalo, and a great solo artist in his own right. But when I heard that song immediately, I thought of Grant Lee Phillips. How are you? I hope you're well. It's been excruciatingly hot, and you know, we get these little bursts of storms. It cools it off a little bit, you know, makes it feel a little bit better for a brief period. Maybe that's the best we can hope for. My best wishes to you. Absolute joy to you. Take care of yourselves out there. Thank you for spending time with me. Thank you for listening to the show and supporting the show and supporting this great station. This is Mr. Jesse Wells.
1: Long ago, in another century, Hank Hill uttered this holy verse. He said, "You're not making Christianity better. You're making rock and roll worse."

of religious sex. Good luck, pilgrim, on your search. I ain't going to hell, but sure as hell ain't going to church. No.

The band is called The Dirty Turkeys. The song is called Under Your Spell. Brad Posey here with you on The Invisible City. We do this every Friday night at 7, every Saturday night at 10. So if you miss us Friday, you can catch us again on Saturday. Thank you so much for listening. This is new from the Alabama Shakes. It's called I Feel Hope Coming.

Man. Okay. That is Irma with Black Sun on the Invisible City. Let's get to some more music.

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2: This string quartet by Franz Schubert. A piece composed in a time of despair, but you can't tell right here. The whole piece is on the way. I'm Melanie Renata. This is Music Through the Night. Sometimes in the dark of the night, you need something bright, something to add a little warmth. This harp concerto by Carl Ditters von Dittersdorf might just be the thing. Here's the Kienz Chamber Orchestra and harpist Nicanor Zabaleta.

0: Harpist Nicanor Zabaleta and the Keats Chamber Orchestra serving up something bright, buoyant, and uplifting, the Harp Concerto from Carl Ditters von Dittersdorf. I'm Melanie Renata with a duet performed by one solo pianist coming up in just a minute. 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
3: 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Love Kathy and Morticia. 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
0: Sure. Yeah, this is a duet from J.S. Bach, his third duet in G major. But there is only one musician here, and really, that's all there needs to be. Pianist Angela Hewitt.

0: the epitome of a piece of music that is achingly beautiful, written in despair. Schubert's Rosamunde, his 13th string quartet in A minor, opus 29, performed for you there by the Emerson String Quartet.
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0: You might start to feel a bit lost in this work. It's slightly dizzying. And it gets even more so as you work your way through it. A swirling energy that builds and builds and evolves into a work that might bring up some feelings. Feelings of confusion, frustration, maybe at times even anger, all totally valid. In a little bit, Robert Schumann's Kreisleriana No. 2 is going to offer up an opportunity for you to sit with these sometimes uncomfortable feelings and just give them some space to be heard. I'm Melanie Renata. I'm so glad you're here. This is Music Through the Night. He was at the height of his fame. Mozart's star was rising fast, shining bright when he premiered this work. And his father was proudly in attendance. It would end up being the last time that Mozart and his father ever saw one another in person. And what a note to end on. His 21st Symphony in A major, performed for you here by the Prague Chamber Orchestra.

0: Mozart at his most confident and imaginative, his 21st Symphony in A Major, performed there by the Prague Chamber Orchestra, Charles McCarris at the podium. I'm Melanie Renata, and in a minute, an emotional journey through some tricky dispositions. This is Music Through the Night.
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1: 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I'm Elaine. My middle son crashed his car in a near head-on collision, and thankfully he was fine, but the car was a wreck. Then he was borrowing my oldest son's car, and that car died in the parking lot the same week. And so I called WLRH. I was like, hey, I've got two cars for you this week. I loved that WLRH could get both and benefit the programming here. 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
0: This piece of music waffles. It swings back and forth from an array of beautiful notes to sudden, relentless energy. Emotional swings inspired by a fictional character and brought to life by the best composer for the job, honestly. It's Robert Schumann's Kreisleriana No. 2. Here's pianist Aline Grimaud.

0: The Bergen Philharmonic very clearly having fun there with the Masquerade Suite from Johan Halvorsen. Neeme Järvi at the podium.
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0: This is Music Through the Night. I'm Melanie Renata. I'm so glad you're here. This hour begins a little differently than they normally do. Go ahead and find a comfortable position. Focus on your breath. Let your shoulders drop. Close your eyes. The Lark Ascending by Rafe Vaughan Williams. It'll take your mind into a completely different realm. Keep breathing. It's on the way. Before your mind sinks into the realm of Rafe Vaughan Williams, a bit of an appetizer here, a brief soundtrack for the quiet and still of the night. It's Preludio de la Nostalgia from Leo Brouwer.

0: Welcome back from that poetic work. The Lark Ascending from Ralph Vaughan Williams, the Academy of St. Martin in the Fields performing with violinist Iona Brown, Neville Mariner at the podium. I'm Melanie Renata, and you'll want to take a breath and steady yourself. The pace picks up in just a moment. 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
0: This work opens with absolutely zero introduction. You just sort of fall right into Haydn's 81st Symphony in G major. Here's the Orpheus Chamber Orchestra.

0: Lyrical, folk-inspired sounds woven tightly into that work from Carlos Jostovino. His Cantilena and Finale performed for you there by the Camerata Bariloche.
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0: Success, as we tend to define it, often happens if you know the right people. And if you're in the right place at the right time. And, well, you've got to have the skills too, of course. If you land on all three, jackpot. Dvorak hit that trifecta. He was already well known, respected even. Mostly for his concert music, but surely he couldn't have been held to the same standard as, say, Beethoven, right? Wrong-o, bucko. With his talent and a little help from a friend, he proved himself with this. His Seventh Symphony. It's on the way. I'm Melanie Renata. This is Music Through the Night.

0: Ooh, some real vibrant energy in the deep dark of the night. The Merchant of Venice Suite by Arthur Sullivan, Vivian Dunn, conducting the City of Birmingham Symphony. I'm Melanie Renata. Thank you for being with me here for some music through the night. There is some Arabian style in sound in just a moment.
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0: Arabesque means Arabian style, a decorative art form that weaves plant-like patterns into intricate designs. Claude Debussy was drawn to this art form, and he gave it sound.

0: Dvorak at his most intense, his 7th Symphony in D minor, Opus 70. Joanne Folletta conducting the BPO.
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0: In 1804, a musician stepped into shoes that seemed impossible to fill. The replacement for Haydn as court composer for the Esterházy family. His name was Johann Hummel. And just a year earlier, he'd taken on a different kind of challenge. He wrote music for an instrument that was in the works. A trumpet player had rebuilt his instrument with keys, chasing notes no trumpet had ever reached. Hummel gave him a concerto worthy of the experiment, and that concerto is this. It's on the way. I'm Melanie Renata. Please stay with me.

0: Cellist Stephen Isserlis and pianist Stephen Huff helping you saunter sleepily through your early Sunday morning. The Delicate Lullaby from Amy Beach. I'm Melanie Renata with a dance for your ears, not your feet, coming up in just a minute.
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Early colonists in Carolina, observing local tribes gathering acorns and hunting game, likely assumed that these people had always lived the simple hunter-gatherer lifestyle in an untouched wilderness. This common perception, known as the pristine myth, promoted the idea that these were virgin lands unaffected by their indigenous inhabitants. European settlers believed that colonization and civilization would improve these supposedly untouched lands. The English colonists could not have imagined that a sophisticated and powerful chiefdom, lasting for almost 500 years, had once covered a large part of what would become the Palmetto State. The pristine myth became somewhat of a self-fulfilling prophecy. Well before large numbers of European settlers arrived, aspects of their culture, religion, and especially their diseases preceded them. Encounters with early European settlers weakened indigenous societies, greatly reducing populations in many regions. Consequently, once grand chiefdoms dissolved into scattered tribes living in small villages. The large mound settlements were abandoned, and nature soon reclaimed the land. Within a few generations, the people who had lived in the region for centuries reverted to the basic lifestyle of their distant ancestors. We tend to recognize and celebrate our own tribes. But it's worth remembering that our shared human history on this land that we briefly inhabit may be deeper than we realize.

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2: A number of high-profile Democrats are already circling a potential 2028 run for the presidency, but few are as bluntly spoken as Rahm Emanuel.
3: You're going to have 31 flavors. It's going to be Baskin-Robbins. If I decide to do this, I'm going to be Rocky Road. That's the flavor I'm going to go with, brother.
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3: When people's backs are against the wall, their health care is now being denied to them, they expect us Democrats to show up. And we're showing up talking about bathroom access, sporting events, who gets to participate.
2: Rahm Emanuel joins me today. Plus, there'll be a few words from our film critic, Richard Brody, about Christopher Nolan's Odyssey. That's all ahead today on the New Yorker Radio Hour, right after the news.
4: BBC News with Moira Alderson. Iran says it's intercepted two ships trying to transit the Strait of Hormuz without authorization. It said they were involved in what it called accidents, and two other vessels abandoned their attempt to travel through the waterway. In a message read out on state television, the Revolutionary Guard Corps issued this warning.
5: As previously stated, not a single drop of oil or gas, nor any chemical fertilizer would pass through the Strait of Hormuz without coordination and permission. Vessels influenced by the words of the American enemy and entering unsafe routes would certainly be involved in accidents.
4: Meanwhile, Israel's military says it's identified missiles launched from Iran in the direction of the Jordanian city of Aqaba, warning of a possible spillover into Israeli territory. State television in Jordan says sirens are sounding across the country. The US said earlier it had targeted Iranian Revolutionary Guard members involved in attacks in Jordan that killed two of its servicemen. Bahrain and Kuwait said they had intercepted Iranian air attacks. Our correspondent Barbara Plett-Usher is monitoring developments from Jerusalem.
6: Sirens rang out in Bahrain's capital, Manama, and the authorities urged people to seek shelter. Earlier, Iran said it had attacked U.S. military bases in Kuwait. The two countries have borne the brunt of Iranian retaliatory strikes against U.S. facilities in the region as the conflict escalates. Kuwait said hits on civilian and energy sites at the weekend had resulted in injuries and material damage. Iran has also accused the U.S. of targeting civilian infrastructure, although the Americans haven't commented. And it has stepped up attacks on U.S. bases in Jordan.
4: Barbara Plett-Usher reporting. The authorities in Guyana say more than 60 people still remain unaccounted for after a ferry sank off the Atlantic coast. The Prime Minister said 53 people had so far been rescued. Efforts to locate the remaining passengers are ongoing. Andrew Cheng reports.
7: The vessel was travelling from the capital Georgetown to Port Kaituma in the north when the accident occurred on Saturday night. Data from ship tracking websites indicate the MV Barima was built in 1939 and had been transporting people in the region for more than 80 years. The cause of the accident is not yet known, but Guyana's government says the ferry was fitted with adequate safety features, including more than 200 life jackets and 8 life rafts.
4: Ukraine has carried out more attacks on the Russian oil industry. Drones hit 3 oil depots in Stavropol, causing a fire in the city's industrial zone. The Ukrainian military said it had also struck 2 Russian oil tankers in the Black Sea and a floating crane in the neighbouring Sea of Azov. Earlier, Russian airstrikes overnight killed at least one person in Kyiv and injured several others. The Ukrainian Air Force says Russia fired more than 40 missiles and 125 drones. BBC News. Officials in northern Mali say Tuareg separatists and Islamist militants killed at least 50 soldiers in an ambush on a military convoy on Saturday. They said the attackers also took more than 20 hostages. The officials appear to confirm claims by the rebel Azawad Liberation Front that its fighters had inflicted heavy losses on the Malian soldiers and allied Russian troops. The authorities in central and northern Spain say hundreds of people have been evacuated because of wildfires. The regional head of Guadalajara province said a fire in La Maella had burned at least 12,000 hectares. Strong winds have hindered efforts to bring it under control. Firefighters in Zaragoza province say they've managed to halt the spread of a fire that's destroyed 15,000 hectares in Oz. The Chinese firm Jingye Steel has threatened the British government with legal action unless it receives full compensation for losing ownership of the British steel company. Jingye accused the government of trampling on international investment rules after it announced on Thursday it was bringing British Steel into full public ownership. Britain took control of the plant in northern England a year ago after Jingye said it would be closed. A marathon at the North Pole has taken place on drifting sea ice. 22 runners from seven countries took part in what's dubbed the world's coolest marathon. Warren Bull has the story.
8: Before they even started their marathon at the geographic North Pole, the competitors had an epic voyage to get there on a French polar vessel. After armed patrols made sure there were no polar bears, the runners did 40 laps of a loop of just over a kilometre on a stable ice floe. Tramping through uneven sea ice with a life vest and thermal gear in near-freezing conditions, Shengxian Wang of China was first in the men's race, and Denmark's Rikke Dam won this year's women's race.
9: It was amazing. I loved every step.
4: That's the latest. BBC News.
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2: Welcome to the New Yorker Radio Hour. I'm David Remnick. Rahm Emanuel is by now a Democratic Party elder. As a fundraiser, he helped bring Bill Clinton to power. And in the Clinton White House, Emanuel was instrumental in the 1994 crime bill and NAFTA and much else. Some of those positions turned out to be deeply unpopular in the Democratic Party, but Barack Obama made Emanuel his chief of staff. Emanuel is a combative centrist in the party, someone who prizes winning over ideology, putting points on the board, he once called it. So it's remarkable in a way that Emanuel just gave a blistering speech to an audience in Israel on the direction that Benjamin Netanyahu has taken that country in recent years. Emanuel said that Israel's devastating war in Gaza and the settler violence in the West Bank, as well as Netanyahu's role in promoting the current war in Iran, is pushing Israel toward pariah status in many corners of the globe. Emanuel argues that the U.S. government should no longer reflexively lend Israel military support, as it has for so many decades. And this is a man whose father was born in Jerusalem and fought in the 1948 War of Independence. Rahm Emanuel is making no bones about it. He's contemplating a run for the presidency, and we spoke this past week. Rahm, I was just in Israel for a long reporting trip, and while I was there, you show up and you delivered some pretty bitter medicine to the Israelis. You gave a speech at Tel Aviv University. You basically said to Israelis, you don't have a problem with the Democratic Party. You have a problem with America. What was your message that you wanted to bring to Israelis, and why did you bring it? Why now?
3: Yeah. You're a small country and an important ally. So let's step back. Somebody spent time as ambassador to Japan. Japan's quite popular. It's the long pole of America's Indo-Pacific policy. NATO enjoys not only bipartisan support in the House and Senate, but bipartisan support in the United States is above, I think the last time I saw, 57, 58% support. You're the one ally with unbelievable degradation. Its numbers are 32% support, used to be 64%. And among kids 30 or younger, my own three children's generation, you're in the low 20s, sometimes high teens. In 22 years, the country that my father fought for its existence and my uncle, who the family's named after, will be 100. We just celebrated 250 years. It's not sustainable politically. You've decided that your military power isn't a tool, but is your national security toolbox. And to you, every security challenge is a nail. Israel has more Nobel science winners than any other country on a per capita basis. Yet those scientists can't go to international conferences and join on research papers.
2: And many of them may leave if Netanyahu wins the election again.
3: Yes, but I met with the CEO of a top cybersecurity firm. He said if the government wins again, people will already leave. Many companies today that are Israeli-based, Israeli-founded, are setting up their companies outside the state of Israel.
2: Did you find that Israelis understand that this is not an ideologically narrow feeling? This ranges from J.D. Vance to Zoran Mamdani, and now you, who I think can be described as a centrist Democrat.
3: Yeah. Oh, I am. I laid out a 23-state solution that is actually it's a variation of the Arab League's proposal that would give Israel 21 countries with full diplomatic relations in the region to an economic strategy that also breaks out of its isolation and dependence on Europe, but makes it both of them heads and tails, makes Israel a member of the Middle East, a full participant in the Middle East, rather than standing apart from the Middle East.
2: But part of your message, Ram, was that unconditional support from the U.S. has to stop. It has to be conditional. It has to change. Now, this is not a recent problem or a recent idea. You've worked for the Clinton administration and then later for the Obama administration. Was our support for Israel too unconditional in those days?
3: So the short answer is yes, but not just limited to those two presidents. I did work with President Clinton on both the Oslo Accords, the Y Plantation, and while I wasn't an employee, I consulted with him often on Camp David with Ehud Barak and Yasser Arafat. When I worked for President Obama, I was direct to the prime minister. I didn't need 18, this is 18 years ago. I didn't need a war to realize it was the problem. I said, what you're doing on housing in the West Bank not only undermines the possibility of a two-state solution, will lead to the isolation of Israel, and will lead to perpetual conflict.
2: Your reward for that was that he called you a self-hating Jew.
3: Loathing.
2: Ah, well, okay. That's better.
3: Self-loathing, number one, publicly. I was also in the room, and I think these two go together. I was in the room when President Obama made a decision. I encouraged him to make this decision to fund the Iron Dome. I happen to think being against provocative housing on the West Bank that undermines a two-state solution in funding the Iron Dome that saves thousands of Israeli civilians' lives are complementary, not contradictory. I do get the politics in Israel today doesn't support a two-state, so you have to make it more valuable. A 23-state solution is a more valuable solution both for the Israelis, Palestinians, and the Arabs. The Arab League gets stability, so they can get the economic big bang that they're looking for. Israel gets security, and they get a problem, meaning the West Bank, removed. And the Palestinians get sovereignty and get the determination of their own. So you make the politics actually work together rather than against the policy.
2: How did you feel about the way the Israelis prosecuted the war in Gaza? Somebody like David Grossman, who's hardly a self-loathing Israeli, used the word genocide, with great pain, used the word genocide. Yeah. Other people like Ehud Olmert, former prime minister, has talked about war crimes. This is not just an opinion on the far, far left in Europe or something like that. Yeah. How would you describe the prosecution of the war?
3: I think Israel was reckless. You had no day after plan. Your own military begged for a day after plan. And now what you have is occupation and isolation. And again, look, I say this out of care for a country that's not only our allies as an American. This was a country my father fought for its existence. My uncle lost his life trying to create. You can't have, and this is the first kind of canary in the coal mine by way of example, Israel 78 years old. The last 2 years, something happened that's never happened in the first 76. More people left than came. You think you're going to occupy the West Bank and Gaza, suppress the Palestinians' rights to self-determination, which I happen to think are legitimate, not more legitimate than Israel's security? One example that gets lost in this. For 50 years, there's been an Assad in Syria, father and son. You now have a Syrian president who has said publicly to Israel, we share a common enemy in Iran. He has asked for and seeking a security agreement. I will give you my AT&T calling card. Call him. Have the United States, where he's very desirous of the United States for economic and political and military relationship, have them facilitate the conversation.
2: Ron, when I got back just the other day, I was on the phone doing a reporting call with Naftali Bennett, former prime minister, minister of many other departments, former ally of Netanyahu. And I said, so what did you think of Rahm Emanuel's speech? He said, well, yeah, I don't like it when people come here and angrily lecture us on our security. Even somebody who's now in the opposition was not pleased. I don't imagine you made that speech to please anyone. How much of it was for domestic consumption here in the United States? It is very likely that you're going to run for president. We'll talk about that in a bit. How much was this speech directed toward particularly Democratic Party voters for a primary down the line?
3: Maybe, possibly a primary. David, since you wrote about my upfrontness to the prime minister in 2009, I wasn't thinking about a Democratic primary for president then. I was thinking about what was in the interest of both peace and Israel's security. Mm-hmm. The through line from working with President Clinton on the Oslo Accords and the peace with Egypt all the way through to this moment, that speech at Tel Aviv University, I've been consistent primary for president then. I was thinking about what was in the interest of both peace and Israel's security. Mm-hmm. The through line from working with President Clinton on the Oslo Accords and the peace with Egypt all the way through to this moment, that speech at Tel Aviv University, I've been consistent.
2: Has he changed? Has Netanyahu changed in your view?
3: Well, there's no doubt.

0: Sometimes the Americans are deluded by this. There's a famous clip of Netanyahu in an apartment, and he says in the ear of one of the people, loud enough for the cameras, of course, to pick it up, "Don't worry about the Americans. I know how to handle them." In other words, he's had full confidence that he can manipulate American public opinion, not least American Jewish public opinion, by going over the heads of presidents. You remember all too well, he came to the United States
1: 2015.
0: And he managed to get an invitation to Congress from the Republicans and got standing ovation after standing ovation after standing ovation.
1: David, even then, and I was mayor, but I said it publicly as others did, you have now made Israel a partisan political issue. And he has mismanaged U.S.-Israel relationships. I'm not going to live with myself biting my tongue. Now, I have told the prime minister 18 years ago the truth. When I've been here, I have been honest about, to the Democratic Party, how the cultural cul-de-sac has led us into a dead end.
0: Rum, how does your view differ on Israel from the critique from the left of the Democratic Party? How do you differ on your view of Israel from Zoran Mamdani?
1: Yeah, well, this actually is a classic thing. So the mayor wins his first election, but not the final. His team knew that I was coming and asked if he would like to have a meeting. So we met. The bulk of the conversation was, tell me about when you were mayor of Chicago, things mm-hmm. like that. And it was, what's the combination to the lock? Kind of, it's a big job. So when he walks in, I said to him, I said, so who's going to hate this more, AOC or my rabbi? And he started laughing. And I said, and I've listened to my rabbi sermon. I lived in Israel. I prefer my rabbi sermons. Okay. Last 20 minutes of an hour and a half, we got to the Middle East. And I said, because being mayor of New York, like Chicago, you do foreign policy.
0: Mm-hmm. Whether you like it or not.
1: I said to him, I said, look, yeah. I'm going to be clear to you. The river to the sea will never happen because you're calling for the elimination of a Jewish democratic state and the Jewish people. Now, I don't believe in a greater Israel because it means there will be never, ever the self-determination of Palestinian people.
0: And the difference greater between Israel, you and meaning I, the annexation of the West Bank and Gaza.
1: Yes, and I said, the difference between you and I is I want to acknowledge the Palestinian people's right to self-determination. You don't want to acknowledge the state of Israel or the Jewish people.
0: But how did he reply to you?
1: But I have to. I haven't really thought about it in about a year. I think he was in the receptive mode. We didn't get into an argument because I don't think he. I think he made a decision.
0: I ask because I want to be fair to him that he's not. Yeah. He's not taking. Yeah, that he didn't just take your description of his views.
1: No, I mean, he didn't do that, but we didn't listen. When you ask me, how do I differentiate? There are elements in the Democratic Socialist and maybe even activists in the Democratic Party that do not believe in the state of Israel. I, at least in my own view, support something you're advocating, which I happen to think is in Israel's interest, which is the Palestinian people will finally have a homeland. They have to spend money. And part of my visit was what I call healthcare diplomacy. We'll get to that maybe in this conversation, of how to build that up. I said, you have to understand when you say what you say, don't give me your crap about one nation. Well, everybody will live together. There's no kumbaya. I said, I hear what you
0: say. There's no binational state.
1: No. And I said, I at least understand the legitimacy of the Palestinian sovereignty and self-determination. You do not understand the Jewish people and what Israel means to them. Now, we didn't get into a big discussion because we weren't going to persuade each other. I made my point. He heard it. It wasn't something you wanted to argue about.
0: Let me ask you this. There is an election going on. Gadi Eisenkot, who is a 40-year Army veteran, a general, maybe you know him, is suddenly leading the polls. And he has the possibility, when there's an election in October, that he may form a government. What difference would a Gadi Eisenkot-led Israel mean, and one in which Netanyahu, after 19 years in office, is eclipsed?
1: Do I think that a new government would exercise the muscle of the political diplomatic front of Israel that's been atrophying? I do. Do I think they'll do it on day one? No. But I think there's opportunities besides just Palestinian front. There's an opportunity on the Syrian front, and there's opportunities beyond

0: occupation isolation in Gaza. That's why the 23 state, when you're a pariah, is a valuable political. You get 21 countries that will have full diplomatic relationship with Israel. All members of the Arab League signed on to this proposal. So my attitude is, game on, it's your proposal. The difference between 1990s and now, you actually have to stand up a Palestinian Authority that doesn't exist. The other piece of this, today, while you and I are talking, David, there's a story about how the UAE is building new ports around the Strait of Hormuz. The India, Mideast, European trade corridor that I outlined as the IMEC, that is the economic lifeline for the most technologically sophisticated country of that corridor. And it will be bypass the Strait of Hormuz, which is what Iran is trying to hold the world economy hostage. That too offers a compliment. You can't beat something with nothing. You don't like my ideas? Fine. I can find fault with my ideas. I can tell you what the weaknesses are. Tell me what yours are.
1: Yeah,
0: besides
1: but I have
0: more
1: to tell
0: occupation.
1: You, as you indicated, in all the debate I've been hearing in the run for prime minister and for Knesset, it's obviously a parliamentary system, the impermissible thing is to mention the Palestinian question, the Arab-Israeli. It is not to be discussed. Even Yair Golan on the left barely does, except to say there needs to be some resolution. And you're not even allowed to say that we'll make an alliance with the Arab parties when Palestinian citizens of Israel are 20% of the population.
0: 22.
1: Yeah.
0: And they're 10% of your Knesset. They are 1/3 of the entire medical staff.
1: Exactly.
0: And hopefully we can talk about that, of all of Israel. The reason we have also an interest in changing this, the United States, as you and I are talking today, is involved in one war right now with Iran. I don't want to be led into not only led or engage or make a decision to go to war. I want a different type of Middle East, and that means changing up the dynamics and then build.
1: I spoke the other day with Danny Citrinowicz, who was years and years in Israeli military intelligence, and he said this war has been a strategic disaster for Israel, for the United States, and for the entire Middle East. Who do you blame for it?
0: Well, I blame the president.
1: President Trump.
0: Yes. The prime minister has shopped this idea of military action to George Bush, turned it down and did the Olympic Games. Barack Obama turned it down and did more than the Olympic Games. To Donald Trump 1.0, he turned it down. To Joe Biden, turned it down. So I blame the president for saying yes to something, because you have agency and you are responsible for the men and women of this country. The JCPOA by President Obama. You had Russia and China on the side of enforcement. Today, they're backing Iran and funding them to kill allies and American soldiers. Two, you had all the uranium moved out. Today, the uranium is in the country. Three, the uranium was at 3%. Today, it's at 90% and in the country. Four, the Europe was part of, and the rest of the world was part of this agreement. Now the world is split on not only that agreement, but how to approach Iran. Five, you had international eyes and ears on the ground inspecting the nuclear facilities. They have been kicked out and haven't been in the region. Six, the Strait of Hormuz was open. Today you fought a war and all you're negotiating is the Strait of Hormuz.
1: So it's a great
0: open.
1: Triumph all around.
0: Okay, so so when I look down this list, and again, I was for JCPOA, but I wasn't like, this is nirvana. It was a 51-49, a 52-48, and I thought it was worth the equity. Now you've taken the military action, and these are the consequences. They now not only have trying to build a nuclear weapon, they have a nuclear option, and it's called the Strait of Hormuz. That is a disaster. And others in Israel security know that this war was a total debacle, and the prime minister has been shopping this for 19 of his 20 years.
1: I'm speaking with Rahm Emanuel, and we'll continue in just a moment. This is the New Yorker Radio Hour.
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1: This is the New Yorker Radio Hour. I'm David Remnick, and I've been speaking today with Rahm Emanuel, an advisor to Bill Clinton and Barack Obama, a former congressman, and a former mayor of his native city of Chicago. Rahm Emanuel hasn't exactly declared that he's running for the presidency, but he's touring battleground states and releasing policy proposals at a pretty steady clip. He just gave a major speech in Israel criticizing that country's direction and saying that unconditional U.S. support for Israel is a mistake. Emanuel has also been very forward in his characteristically blunt way in going after people in his own party for what he sees as a fixation on identity politics. I'll continue my conversation now with Rahm Emanuel. Rahm, I don't think you're going to announce one way or another on this program.
0: I am not.
1: Whether you're going to run for president, but you haven't been shy about critiquing the Democratic Party.
0: Your ability to spot the obvious is a gift.
1: It's amazing. It's taken years. You say you're, quote, done with the discussion of locker rooms. I'm done with the discussion of bathrooms, and we better start having a conversation about the classroom. Now, bathrooms in this context means transgender rights in general. You'd like Democrats to be done with that, but Republicans clearly aren't. Should Democrats really be silent in response to attacks on trans people? It just seems that this line is clever, but it doesn't do service to some human beings who want their rights.
0: Well, two things. Since it's about education, and I spent a good part of my tenure, the entire tenure as mayor, taking the worst public school system to what Sean Reuter and Stanford called the single best. In 2016, I passed a law a decade ago on bathroom access. Did I take my eye off of the graduation rates that we took from 56 to 84%? Not a chance. That's why parents send kids to school.
1: Why can't you do both?
0: Because you have an issue in which coming out of COVID also is a lightning rod that distracted. I didn't take Abraham Lincoln's name off a school in San Francisco. I didn't ask for defunding the police. I didn't get yourselves wrapped around an axle on the term Latinx, which nobody identifies with. It was an example, David, not just of this particular issue, of a party when people's backs are against the wall. They're holding on to that windowsill and they can't make a college payment. They can't make a home mortgage payment. Their health care is now being denied to them. They expect us Democrats to show up. And we're showing up talking about bathroom access, sporting events, who gets to participate. We just come out of COVID. Our reading scores and math scores are in the tank. 50% of our kids cannot read or do math at grade level. And we're going to talk about bathroom access. So my view is, if you want to win elections and you also want to help kids get prepared for the future, focus on the bottom line of what schools.
1: I understand that, Brown, but all I would say that there were times in earlier times with other groups that didn't have their rights, and they were told to be patient too, and the focus on their rights was distracting. That's what Letter from Birmingham Jail is all about, patience versus urgency.
0: Well, as a country, we proved we couldn't do it. Because you haven't told me and asked me a single question how to get 50% of
1: our
0: kids.
1: We'll get there.
0: No, wait a second. Wait a second. You started where you thought was a priority. I'm going to tell you.
1: I'm asking you, Ram, about what's become, in a lot of your speeches and interviews, a kind of a tagline to differentiate yourself. I think that's the motivation.
0: It's not just a tagline. Yeah. I passed a bill in 2016, 10 years beforehand. I made sure the kids had access to a bathroom. I just didn't let it distract from reading, math, or graduation rates. This is why I went down to Mississippi before anybody knew about the reading scores, because I pay attention to this. Not that others don't, but they went from 49 to 9. You have a president of the United States who's never mentioned it. No governor has called for an emergency meeting like you had other governors of both parties. Mayors aren't doing anything. You don't have a Department of Education, and people have accepted failure. When we're and 50% of our kids can't read in third grade level, which doesn't make fourth and fifth and sixth grade in high school any easier. You have to prioritize what's an A and a B. I'm going to make sure children feel accepted. And the best way to make sure they feel accepted is they know reading, math, and high school graduation. One of the things we did in Chicago, only city to do it, only education system. Nobody gets a high school degree without showing us a letter of acceptance from a college, a community college, a branch of the armed forces, or a vocational school. That makes every child ready for tomorrow.
1: I want to ask you a little bit about the political moment. How much will Trumpism trail after him in 2028? How much of it is a cleanup operation if a Democrat wins of any kind, a centrist like yourself, somebody more to the left, whatever it might be? How much does the hangover of Trumpism persist? Last week we had on Atul Gawande, and Atul Gawande estimates that the destruction of USAID has led already to 700,000 deaths and demonstrably will run into the seven figures. That's one little part of Trumpism. What is the damage report that a new president is going to have to deal with?
0: The presidency, whoever wins it, will be known as Hurt Locker. You're going to be cutting the wires everywhere, making sure that the bomb doesn't blow. There's going to be one on the fiscal side. You're going to have the level of corruption that has been normalized, and that degrades people's conscious support for a government that can meet their needs, not just serve those in office. You're going to have an economy, and I don't think, and I want to say this, you can't have a free market system with corruption. They're inconsistent. And for all these corporate leaders that have bitten their tongue in the destruction of the rule of law and replacing kind of how much you can buy access and influence and making it the norm, it is undermining the most important thing, which is a system based on law and free of corruption and doesn't accept the degradation corruption brings to the free market. I think across the board, the failure in education, the failure, I think, in enforcing good environmental laws that advance our public health. Every year he has proposed and actually driven cuts in our major research at the National Institute of Health, National Science Foundation, DARPA, the Defense Department, at a very time that China's advancing on research and increasing their funding. The genius, with the Republican Congress support, is cutting funding. I don't see how you win the future by cutting your way there. And so across the board, there will be not only cleanup, but I think there will be crises that have been delayed that are going to be accelerated.
1: Ram, we have midterm elections coming in a very few months, and the presidential race is already taking at least some form. How do you see that race shaping up?
0: Here's what I think is exciting. We've had two presidents, both President Biden and Trump. When you really step back, are trying to restore a past that's not coming back, David. Build Back Better, MAGA, while different in values, is retrospective. 2028, both for the Democratic Party and more importantly for the country, will be the first election since, I think, Obama 08 versus McCain that will be about the future. The reason I've been going to Mississippi or laying out ideas on research, education, high school, affordability of college education, 75-year political reform, 75 years, you're up and out, you can't be involved in the predictive marches, because I think we not only need fundamental change, but it's most importantly is how to make sure, to your core question a minute ago, how do you make sure the next 75 years of the 21st century are not China's, but America's? To the second point, a little more granular. 2024, Democrats didn't have a choice. We were told who our nominee was. Truth is, 2020, we didn't have a choice. Biden versus Bernie. Biden. It was over like that, even though Biden lost Iowa and New Hampshire. Bad. 2016, not really also. You're going to have 31 flavors. It's going to be Baskin and Robbins. And as I said, if I decide to do this, I'm going to be Rocky Road. That's the flavor I'm going to go with, brother. Okay? And I think
1: But you remember very well that one of the advantages that Barack Obama had in 2008 was he was all potential. There was not much of a record there, right? He was a senator for 25 minutes. And
0: 24.
1: And a state senator. And so there was nothing to really hold on to. You have a record as long as your arm, as they say in the criminal justice system. You've had ups and you've had some things that people are going to bang away at. They're going to bang away at, was NAFTA the right thing to do in the Clinton administration? As mayor of Chicago, the Laquan McDonald case will trail you. The crime bill in 1994 will trail you. Do you see the fact that you have such long experience and arguably mistakes as well as triumphs to your record as a something that can drag you down in a race that's all about the future?
0: The only thing I can offer you is I've learned from my mistakes. And hopefully, like John F. Kennedy learned from the Bay of Pigs and he applied it to the Cuban Missile Crisis. I've learned from my mistakes. I've made them.
1: Give me an example of that, a serious one. Give me a serious mistake that you've learned from.
0: Look, I'm very proud of the record I've built on education. Very proud of what we did in Chicago. I made a mistake cornering the teachers union early when I pulled the last year of Rich Daley's contract with the teachers, 4%. And I made Karen Lewis, who was then the president of the teachers union, put her back into the wall. We would have our disagreements, but I made it existential for her. And it made everything we were trying to do much more difficult. I own that. When we had the second contract, they worked a year without a contract, which is unusual, because Karen and I were trying to solve the pension, and we did. Second is on all the other contracts I did with the other labor unions across the city, on everything. About 4 weeks before you would commence, I would ask the president to come in and say, give me your five priorities for this contract. Know when you come in, I'm going to give you five from me. I want you to take those five. I want you to tell me what you can live with, what you can't live with, or what you would like to change, or maybe meet me on the 50-yard line. And I'm going to do the same to yours. So that before the contract started, we had a meeting of the minds and understanding what was an A, what was a B, and where was a compromise. And so did I make mistakes? Damn right I made a mistake. Did I learn from it? Yes. Did I apply it forward? The biggest supporters I had when I ran for mayor and ran for reelection, the building trades.
1: Rahm, I think you've made clear that you have no truck with socialism as an economic system. But I think you'd also agree that the level of income equality in this country has gotten so radical.
0: Yes.
1: And the flagrant behavior of the ultra, ultra rich has gotten so distant. That
0: they've walled themselves off from the rest of the country,
1: but you
0: at every level.
1: But you know that world too. Your brother is one could arguably say is a big Hollywood mogul. Knows Trump well. Has done business in his area. Is he wrong to live like that? Is there something systemically wrong with the country that you can live like that?
0: I know that world, which is why I can upend it.
1: So how would you upend it?
0: Look, I don't accept redistribution. And I don't accept crony capitalism and the corruption. I believe in growth. I think there are five pillars to it. One is turning a tax code away from preservation of wealth to creation. Two, which is true about American history. We live in an age where you earn what you learn, making sure everybody has something post-high school. Everybody, 100% set it as a goal, and I've laid out a plan from pre-K to BA and everything between. Three, double our research. I'm going to tax the prediction markets, and I'm going to tax online sport gaming, and it goes into an innovation fund for R&D, NIH, National Science Foundation, DARPA. Not replacing money, doubling it. Four, modernize our energy and digital infrastructure. And then fifth, as I proposed in the Dignity Act, where you have 23 Republicans and 23 Democrats, an immigration bill that's true to being a nation of immigrants and a nation of laws. Mm-hmm. And I tell you this one example from a bike trip I just had in New Hampshire. Met a couple not far from Hanover. He's a plumber. She sells real estate. They both are on the ACA for Obama, separate. Their premiums just went up $150 mm-hmm. bucks a month. And he wants to move into a home. They're not sure they can afford their health care. The whole system of the middle class dream that I not took for granted, but I know I could achieve and I know my kids can. It's broken for everybody else. I think winning, being an American is winning the lottery ticket of life. And if I decided to do it, is to restore confidence that possibility still is open. Doesn't mean you're going to walk through that door, but the door is open to you. And for a lot of people, they feel it's shut.
1: Rahm Emanuel, thanks so much.
0: Thanks, David.
1: Rahm Emanuel served in the Clinton and Obama administrations and as mayor of Chicago. Now, we're going to be talking a lot more about the upcoming elections, especially the midterms, with John Lovett, the co-host of Pod Save America. And we want to answer all your questions about the midterms and the next half of Donald Trump's second term. 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
1: This is the New Yorker Radio Hour. I'm David Remnick. So far, this year in film has been largely defined by two low-budget horror movies, Obsession and Backrooms, both big successes directed by very young upstarts still in their 20s. That's all about to change because this weekend, a highly anticipated blockbuster enters the fray, Christopher Nolan's epic version of Homer's The Odyssey.
11: After years of war, no one could stand between my bed and home.
1: I sat down with the New Yorker's film critic Richard Brody to talk about Nolan's Odyssey and what other movies are worth getting off the couch for this summer. Richard, I tried to get a ticket to the Odyssey. I went online, and it is sold out all over the place.
16: Mm-hmm.
1: You got in, of course, because you're the film critic and you went to a screening.
16: Mm-hmm.
1: What did you think?
16: Well, it's good on its terms. The terms aren't so good, but the movie's pretty good. It's very hard to spoil that story. It's such an exciting story. And Christopher Nolan keeps it moving really nicely.
1: Mm-hmm.
16: But it's a very unusual interpretation or reinterpretation of The Odyssey, which I kind of enjoyed for its intellectual coherence and didn't quite enjoy for its lack of substance.
1: So I took a sneak peek at your review, and one of the things that you said was that the gods are missing. This is all about human beings. And in an epic poem in which the gods play a pivotal role, that's an interesting interpretation.
16: Yeah, exactly. Athena is played by Zendaya, but her role is cut down to a few more or less cameo-like appearances. Essentially, he turns the Odyssey into an American-style, a Hollywood-style action film. And Odysseus, far from being the glib, sly schemer that he is in Homer, is played, you know, very tight-lipped and terse, like a current-day military hero in movies.
1: So Matt Damon is more Jason Bourne than he is Odysseus?
16: Exactly. There's none of the glint in his eye that he had in Good Will Hunting.
1: Now, you've been brutal on Christopher Nolan. If I remember correctly, you said that Oppenheimer was kind of close to being a Wikipedia page, and which was pretty cutting for a film that won at least half the awards that year.
16: There's something strange about Christopher Nolan. You know, I, for instance, rather liked Inception and Interstellar and Tenet. I think that Christopher Nolan excels at science fiction precisely because it allows him a certain, let's say, emotional and even political freedom.
1: Mm-hmm.
16: With a film like Oppenheimer, where he is so devoted to the subject, to transmitting a particular message, and that's exactly the case with The Odyssey also. It's as if he's filming with his hands behind his back.
1: What does that
16: mean? It means he's not doing everything he's capable of doing. He's restraining himself. So, for instance, there are wondrous images in Inception. I don't think it's a great movie, but I think it's a movie that is, at moments, really audiovisually startling. The Odyssey is not audiovisually startling at any moment.
1: Really?
16: The Odyssey is filmed in some oddly, like, transparent, style-free way. In other words, it's pictures of actors acting. There's a lot of battlefield churn done in very quick cuts. But essentially, he's transmitting. He's not creating.
1: What do you mean by that? Tease that out.
16: I get the feeling that he puts a lot more thought into the decor, a lot more thought into the landscapes, a lot more thought into the dialogue, a lot more thought into the messaging than he's putting into the way it looks and feels. And it's almost as if style, some sort of audiovisual artifice, would seem like a betrayal of a fundamental idea that he wants to get across.
1: Now, Richard, a lot was made about the casting in this film, in particular Lupita Nyong'o and Elliot Page's presence in the movie annoyed a lot of people, including, unbelievably, Elon Musk, who posted about it on and on. What do you make of the casting controversies, if that's what they were, in this film?
16: I don't want to attribute evil motives to the people who were upset, but I do. I think that it's simply a matter of plain and simple racism. I don't think that there are a great many classic scholars in the group of people who are criticizing that casting decision. But I actually think when the hard right cadre sees The Odyssey, they're going to be upset by something much more than the casting.
1: What's that?
16: This Odysseus, although he's a courageous warrior, he's also a troubled warrior. Essentially, this is Odysseus with PTSD. This is a traumatized Odysseus whose homecoming is essentially delayed partly because he's not ready psychologically to come home. Not that it's his decision. You know, the benevolent goddess Calypso keeps him on the island as her lover, but also is trying to put him back together to get him home. He's also a guilty warrior. The Trojan horse comes up quite often in this film. It's mentioned only briefly in The Odyssey, but it is shown plentifully in the movie. And The reason for it turns out to be paradoxical. Odysseus ends up feeling extremely bad about having broken the laws of Zeus by using that ruse to destroy Troy.
1: Richard, I'm curious how language works in this film. Obviously, there have been a lot of translations over the ages of the Odyssey. The most recent celebrated one is by Emily Wilson, a British scholar, who famously made the line a lot shorter, more colloquial. And it was a feminist translation in some way or another. How does any of that come through?
16: I don't think that Christopher Nolan translated the Odyssey on his own. By the way, I think Wilson's translation is wonderful from the perspective of being a brisk reader's translation.
1: I should tell the listener what you're not going to admit, which is that long ago you studied ancient Greek and made your way through at least part of the poem in the original. So you have a better grasp than most about how this poem works.
16: Yeah. Well, that's a long time ago. But the interpretation that Nolan brings is particularly interesting regarding women, female characters. Penelope is a wonderful character in this film.
1: This is Anne Hathaway playing that.
16: Anne Hathaway is terrific. She brings a strong melodramatic performance to a role that is written melodramatically, very forcefully.
17: Look at this great house. It's done as old as knowledge. At the mercy of some greedy, unwanted guests. The structure's nothing without people's respect for its meaning.
18: Zeus's law.
17: Treat others as you would be treated. And they abuse that, they destroy everything.
16: She's no shrinking violet in this film. She's trying to take control of her life and laments the fact that essentially it's a patrilinear monarchy in Ithaca. Similarly, Circe, far from being depicted as a merely evil seducer, is essentially a hard-bitten countrywoman of principle.
1: Well, you've done nothing to dissuade me from seeing this movie. I'm definitely going to go see it if I can ever, ever get a ticket. Now, let's pivot to a movie that's far from being a big-budget action epic, but something you feel strongly about, and that's the new documentary called Remake by Ross McElwee. What makes this film appealing to you?
16: It's a very sad film. The story concerns McElwee's son, Adrian. McElwee's a personal documentarian, and his son, Adrian, became a frequent presence in his films, especially in a film from about 10, 12 years ago called Photographic Memory, in which Adrian is a troubled adolescent. He's a remarkably creative young man who's having trouble, let's say, launching. Mm-hmm. And it seems as if his relationship to the movies that he's been in is in some way both inspiring him and troubling him. Mm. Remake adds one more dimension to the story. In 2016, at the age of 27, Adrian, who was already struggling with substance abuse in Photographic Memory, died of a fentanyl overdose. And Remake is McElwee's attempt to return to his life in films and to his life in films with Adrian, using footage that he had already filmed to reconsider both the relationship and the fact of having filmed him. And he also immerses himself in footage that Adrian himself made. And Adrian was a very talented filmmaker, in my opinion, who, had he kept at it, had he been well, would have been able to achieve something substantial.
19: First, there is a father, and he has a son. Then it starts all over. I am now the father, and I have a son. But something goes awry. Something goes off script. And then suddenly, you're gone.
1: It sounds devastating, the film.
16: It's devastating, it's very moving, and at the same time, it's very much a celebration of Adrian's life.
1: Now, the final film that you really have strong feelings about is called I Love Boosters, and that didn't get as much attention as I think you would have liked.
16: No, it didn't. It's the second film by Boots Riley, whose first film, Sorry to Bother You, was really wonderful.
1: I should say Boots Riley was profiled at length in a certain comic weekly known as The New Yorker by our colleague Emily Nussbaum.
16: Indeed, and it's a wonderful profile in which some of the things he talks about actually, I think, go far to explain why I Love Boosters, which I think is largely a terrific film, didn't in fact go as far, let's say, commercially and even critically as it should have. Fundamentally, it's a story of three women in the Bay Area, played by Kiki Palmer, Naomi Ackie, and Taylor Page, who are boosters. They steal high-end fashion and resell it. The character played by Kiki Palmer, named Corvette, has a special motive that gives the film a real kind of emotional and intellectual kick. Namely, she herself is an aspiring and very talented fashion designer. And the stores that they hit most of all are the stores of the merchandise by this one particular designer, who turns out to be their, you know, nemesis of sorts.
12: What would be your biggest challenge in a job like this?
18: Probably that I feel like I should have it all. Colors, patterns, beauty. Just want to take it all home, eat it up, and shoot it out my eyes. I just feel like, give it to me. It's mine anyway.
16: And from the perspective of this premise, that is done with a great deal of humor and a great deal of visual flair and a great deal of raucous and wild comedy, it's a real success. But, you know, there's this line from Jean Cocteau that, you know, tact in audacity is knowing how far you can go too far. And
1: going too
16: Boots
1: far
16: Riley
1: enough.
16: Goes too far, too far.
1: Yeah.
16: You know, there was a science fiction dimension in Sorry to Bother You that I thought he handled extremely well. And in I Love Boosters, the first touch of it, which is the availability of a essentially a teleporting device, which is used to ship this woman's fashions from the factory in China where they're made to the U.S. without paying, is really ingenious. You know, the best tariff evader ever devised.
1: Now, while we're at it, are there any movies playing in theaters right at this moment that you'd recommend?
16: I shouldn't put it this way, but much to my surprise, I think Disclosure Day, which is still in theaters, is really well worth seeing. I think it's one of Steven Spielberg's best films, up there with 1941.
1: you've been saying this for years, the 1941 line, and it never fails to get a rise out of everybody.
16: No, but Disclosure Day is really well worth seeing. I get the impression, exactly like with 1941, that Steven Spielberg displays something that he hasn't displayed in most of his movies, namely an id.
1: Richard Brody, thank you so much.
16: David, thank you very much. Good to see you.
1: The New Yorker's Richard Brody. You can read Richard on the movies every week at newyorker.com. And of course, you can subscribe to The New Yorker there as well, newyorker.com. I'm David Remnick. Don't forget, you can send your questions about the midterm elections for John Lovett, co-host of Pod Save America, and Love It or Leave It. 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

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I'm Steve Seal. We're at the Herkulesaal, Hercules Hall in Munich, Germany, with the Bavarian Radio Symphony Orchestra. The curiously named Hercules Hall gets that name from the giant tapestries hung from the walls depicting the legend of Hercules, first placed there in 1565 when the structure was built as the throne hall for the Bavarian king Louis I. After World War II, the palace was repurposed as a concert hall, and the Bavarian Radio Symphony Orchestra, created during the same time, established the hall as its primary residence. The BRSO was also an arts institution that rose from the Reconstruction that followed the Second World War. Formed in 1949 with Eugen Jochum as its first music director, and subsequent chief conductors have included Raphael Kubelik, Sir Colin Davis, Lauren Mazel, and Maurice Janssens. Today, Sir Simon Rattle is in charge, having been appointed in 2023, and his familiar shock of gray curly hair has established itself as a friendly presence on the podium both here in Munich and when the orchestra appears on television and online as an ambassador for this very musical German city. For this concert, Maestro Rattle will lead a program of music from Spain and France, focusing on the 20th and 21st centuries. First, the 20th century Spanish composer Roberto Gerhardt will present his musical impressions of a story that has been an irresistible one to multiple composers for centuries. Miguel Cervantes' Don Quixote, approached no fewer than four different times by this modern Spanish composer alone during his career. Then an exciting world premiere from the contemporary composer Francisco Coll. His piano concerto was co-commissioned by the BRSO and written expressly for the pianist who's here to play it, the Russian-American phenom Kirill Gerstein. Then early 20th century France is our destination for the concert's second half for a ballet and a very famous symphonic poem. Francis Poulenc's ballet Les Biches from 1924 offers playful sounds to accompany its cheeky and flirtatious staged scenario. And to conclude, Claude Debussy's impressionistic masterwork La Mer brings us its explosion of musical color and imagery to cap off our concert in grand fashion. A scintillating concert filled with lots of musical adventure just ahead from Munich. Welcome to APM's SymphonyCast. In 2002, the Norwegian Nobel Institute conducted a study among writers from 55 countries, and the majority voted Miguel Cervantes' novel Don Quixote the greatest work of fiction ever written. The novel's influence has been incalculable, spurring the creation of countless subsequent works of art. In classical music, Richard Strauss's tone poem is easily the best known, but the story has seen adaptations by composers from Telemann to Jacques Ibert, Manuel de Falla to Jules Massenet to Leon Minkus. Its Spanish origin has likely made it especially appealing to Spanish composers, and in the 20th century, composer Roberto Gerhardt was sufficiently possessed by the tragicomic knight-errant to approach the tale on no fewer than four occasions during the 1940s. First as a small-scale ballet, then a chamber orchestra suite, a symphonic suite, and a radio play. His final definitive version of Don Quixote was staged at the Royal Opera House in London in 1950. And music from the ballet is most frequently heard in the 15-minute Dances from Don Quixote, its score rich in subtle characterization and vivid colors and tender pathos. Entering the stage now here at the Herkulesaal in Munich, Germany, Sir Simon Rattle to conduct the Bavarian Radio Symphony Orchestra in the Dances from Don Quixote by Roberto Gerhardt.

A 20th century Spanish composer taking on not just the greatest work of Spanish literature, but one of the greatest masterworks of world literature, one that inspired countless subsequent artists and composers. We've heard Roberto Gerhard's Dances from Don Quixote, a suite from his 1950 ballet based on the Cervantes masterpiece. Sir Simon Rattle conducted the Bavarian Radio Symphony Orchestra here at Hercules Hall in Munich, Germany, on SymphonyCast. Roberto Gerhard lived from 1896 to 1970, a student of the great Spanish composer Isaac Albéniz, but later Arnold Schoenberg in Vienna. In fact, he was Schoenberg's only Spanish pupil during his life. I'm Steve Seal, and SymphonyCast continues now with more music from Spain, and this time the world premiere of a brand new work by a contemporary composer. Francisco Coll was born in Valencia in 1985, and he studied first at the Royal Madrid Conservatory, but later with Thomas Addis in London.

His cello concerto was given its UK premiere at the 2024 BBC Proms Festival by cellist Sol Gobetta with the BBC Symphony Orchestra. And here in Munich, we're about to hear the premiere of his piano concerto, which has been co-commissioned by this orchestra and the Boston Symphony Orchestra, the Sao Paulo Symphony Orchestra, Orquesta Sinfónica de Castilla y León, and the Melbourne Symphony Orchestra, written for the Russian pianist Kirill Gerstein, who is here to perform it for the first time. Francisco Coll tells us the first movement takes the form of a freely conceived humoresque, but one permeated by a violent, rhythmic, and almost mechanical energy. There is humor, but it is tense and anarchic and unpredictable in character. The second movement is contemplative and almost a panorama or landscape, very nocturnal and atmospheric. And the finale is a rag of overflowing energy and extreme virtuosity, hard, urban, percussive, and aggressive, with a pulse at constant risk of fracture. Kirill Gerstein, born in 1979 in Voronezh, Russia, is actually now an American citizen, but based in Berlin. Though he formerly studied classical piano, he also learned to play jazz by listening to his parents' record collection. At the age of 14, he met the jazz vibraphonist Gary Burton at a festival in St. Petersburg, which led to a full scholarship offer to study jazz piano at Boston's Berklee College of Music. And Gerstein was the youngest student ever admitted to the school. And here he comes, Kirill Gerstein, followed by conductor Simon Rattle, who will lead the Bavarian Radio Symphony Orchestra in the Piano Concerto by Francisco Coll.

Pianist Kirill Gerstein with the Bavarian Radio Symphony Orchestra, led by music director Simon Rattle, the world premiere of the Piano Concerto by Francisco Coll. And you heard it right here on SymphonyCast. Spanish composer Francisco Coll wrote that work expressly for Kirill Gerstein, who will be going on to perform it next with the Boston Symphony Orchestra. The BSO co-commissioned this piece with the Bavarian Radio Symphony Orchestra, as well as three other international orchestras. Tells you quite a lot about how in demand the music of Francisco Coll is at the moment. The Spanish composer, born in Valencia, Spain, a protege of English composer Thomas Addis at the Guildhall School of Music in London. And Coll's cello concerto just premiered at the BBC Proms Festival a year before last with cellist Sol Gavetta. And he's going to play an encore for the crowd here in Munich.

0: Yeah, that's Kirill Gerstein with more music by the Spanish composer Francisco Cole, whose piano concerto he has just premiered here in Munich. He performed the waltz number one from Two Waltzes Towards Civilization after Lorca's Poet in New York, a collection of poems by Federico Garcia Lorca. As I mentioned, Mr. Gerstein will be traveling on to Boston next, where he will give the American premiere of Francisco Cole's new piano concerto. Written for him and co-commissioned by the BRSO, the Boston Symphony, the Sao Paulo Symphony Orchestra, Orquesta Sinfónica de Castilla y León, and the Melbourne Symphony Orchestra. I'm Steve Seal, and when our concert from Munich continues, we'll travel to France for the music of Francis Poulenc and Claude Debussy. That's coming up next on APM's SymphonyCast.
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Welcome back to Symphony Cast. I'm Steve Seal. We're at Hercules Hall in Munich, Germany, for a performance by the Bavarian Radio Symphony Orchestra. We venture to France now for the remainder of our concert and begin the second half with music from almost exactly 100 years ago. Francis Poulenc was once described as part monk, part rascal, an illustration of the fact that his musical output seemed to be equal parts very serious, often religious music, and conversely, works that were filled with charm and whimsy. Oftentimes it feels like we hear that whimsical stuff much more often, and that's probably because it's truly delightful. Well, while there's always a time and a place for something like his Dialogues of the Carmelites, can you really blame most folks for coming back again and again to the frothy stuff? Not really. And we've got one such work next. Les Biches is the name of the ballet that Poulenc composed music for in 1924. And the title is almost untranslatable into English. It's usually known as the Does, as in doe, a deer, a female deer. But one might also translate it as the Darlings. And perhaps you can see where this is going. The scenario deals with a coterie of, shall we say, flirtatious young women, with one writer noting that the word biche is itself, quote, pregnant with double entendre, referring most obviously to does, but also, in the underworld of Parisian slang, to a woman of deviant sexual proclivities. Was it a hit? Do you have to ask? Naturally it was, and there have been many revivals in the decades since. Here again, Sir Simon Rattle, to lead the Bavarian Radio Symphony Orchestra in Les Biches by Francis Poulenc.

the does, the darling, the coquettish young women. In the end, it's basically impossible to translate the French title of that piece, Francis Poulenc's ballet, Les Biches. But what's happening on stage is always fairly clear. It's young people, a house party, and a summer afternoon. And the score, appropriately insouciant. Sir Simon Rattle conducted the Bavarian Radio Symphony Orchestra here at the Herkulesaal in Munich, Germany, on SymphonyCast. Well, we have one work left in our concert with the BRSO, and we'll stay in France, but travel slightly further back in time now to 1905 and turn from the light and whimsical to one of the towering masterpieces of French musical impressionism. It might be tempting to think that Claude Debussy's interest in the sea that led to the creation of his work La Mer was mostly intellectual, or perhaps inspired by the watery canvases of the Impressionist painters of his era. But in fact, his own life experience provided an emotional canvas. He had thought at one point to become a sailor, and he kept a lifelong attachment to, as he said, my old friend, the sea. It is always endless and beautiful. It is really the thing in nature which best puts you in your place. And to be sure, all the things depicted in this grand work of musical art seem to be painted in the utmost reverence for their physical analogs, not just their ideas. The undulating waves on the surface, stretching out to the horizon, the brilliant kaleidoscopic colors of the fish and the coral reefs below, and the heart-pounding drama of weathering a storm miles from shore. It's all there. And Sir Simon Rattle, our captain now, to take us out with the Bavarian Radio Symphony Orchestra. Here is La Mer by Claude Debussy on SymphonyCast.

dialogue between wind and sea for a finale with vivid images of rising waves cresting and crashing. We've heard La Mer by Claude Debussy. Sir Simon Rattle conducted the Bavarian Radio Symphony Orchestra here at the Herkulesaal in Munich, Germany, on SymphonyCast. Among the Impressionist painters' innovations was the use of color as an end in itself. One might say that among the most influential legacies of Debussy was the use of musical color as an end in itself. But certainly in this work, his command of musical color is very much in the service of painting those brilliant pictures that positively bloom in the imagination when hearing that music. The sea foam, the brilliant schools of fish. I'm Steve Seal, and that will do it for our concert from Munich. The Bavarian Radio Symphony Orchestra was in the spotlight on this week's Symphony Cast with music of Roberto Gerhard, Francisco Coll, Francis Poulenc, and Claude Debussy. 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

Anthony Newley made it a hit from Stop the World, I Want to Get Off, with music by Leslie Bricusse. What kind of fool am I? The unmistakable sound of Toots Thielemann playing harmonica with Rufus Reed on bass, Lewis Nash on drums, and Mulgrew Miller playing piano. Thanks for listening to Jazz with me. I'm Jana Lee Ross, and you can get in touch anytime and let us know what you love about jazz. 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

0: Little Sunflower, Freddie Hubbard's tune on Milt Jackson's Sunflower collaboration with Creed Taylor, big sort of fusion extravaganza. Before that, Angel Eyes, Barney Kessel playing guitar, what a genius, with Ray Brown on bass, Shelly Mann on drums, and we kicked off the set with Bobby Troop singing Moonlight in Vermont, also playing piano on that track. I'm Jana Lee Ross. Thanks so much for listening to Jazz with me.
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3: 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Love Kathy and Morticia. Who signed off on this?
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A set of three Irving Berlin tunes, Jimmy Scott's Swingin' Blue Skies, before that Madam Piano Jazz herself, Marion McPartland and her trio playing How Deep Is the Ocean, with her Gary Mazzaropi on bass and Glenn Davis playing drums, began the set with Cheek to Cheek, Fred Astaire, never did it that fast. That was Phil Woods live at the Showboat in 1976. I'm Janalee Ross. Thanks so much for listening to Jazz with me.

0: Milt Jackson playing vibes, leading that big orchestra and the beautiful Michelle Legrand tune, What Are You Doing for the Rest of Your Life? I'm Jana Lee Ross. 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

0: The Gershwin tune, Soon. Curtis Fuller playing trombone in 1957 with Hank Mobley on tenor sax. I'm Jana Lee Ross. 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
1: I'm Elaine. My middle son crashed his car in a near head-on collision, and thankfully he was fine, but the car was a wreck. 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

0: Reunion Blues, the title track of a 1971 union between Oscar Peterson and Milt Jackson. Ray Brown with them on bass, Louis Hayes on drums. Before that, Ellis Marsalis all by himself playing Duke Ellington's Don't Just Squeeze Me from his Duke in Blue. Began the set with Kevin Eubanks live at Bradley's, the tune June in January. I'm Jana Lee Ross. 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

an unusual teaming of two pianists and a rhythm section, Bill Evans and Bob Brookmeyer in 1959 playing I Got Rhythm, and they got rhythm because Percy Heath is with them on bass and Connie Kaye on drums. Before that, from some serious blues, the title track with Jimmy Smith, the organ master, leading the ensemble. Leah DeLaria ushered in that set with her very funky version of All That Jazz from Chicago. I'm Janie Lee Ross. Thanks for listening to Jazz with me. We'll finish up the hour with another track for Reunion Blues. Oscar Peterson and Milt Jackson will play us out with a nice ballad.

Ray Brown carrying the melody for much of the tune. When I Fall in Love, the immortal Ray Brown on bass with Lewis Hayes on drums, Milt Jackson on vibes, Oscar Peterson playing piano. Reunion Blues, the album in 1971. I'm Jana Lee Ross. Thanks for listening to Jazz with me.

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Thanks for listening. The time is 1 o'clock.

That was the very lively Toccata by living Peruvian composer Celso Garrido Leca. The pianist was Maria Paz Santibáñez. This is Fiesta. I am composer Elvio Barilari. And today we are dedicating the program to the music of this living Peruvian composer, born in 1926 in Lima, Peru. He's one of the most important Latin American composers of his generation. He was very gifted. His gifts were noticed early, and he was given a scholarship to go to Tanglewood and study with Aaron Copland. That was a time of a lot of exchange between Latin America and the United States. Aaron Copland was very prone to that, and many Latin American composers were his friends, and they influenced him in the same way that he influenced them. I would like to present next his Suite Peruana in Six Parts, Peruvian suite influenced by Andean music in six parts. The recording was made by the Norwegian Radio Orchestra under the conductor Miguel Hart Bedoya.

We just heard the very vital and lively and ethnic suite Peruana in six parts, Peruvian suite in seis partes, by Peruvian living composer Celso Garrido Leca. Probably you heard these pentatonic scales, this Andean music influence, but used in a very creative and new way, in a fresh way. It's not just some postcard from the Andes, it's serious music. The recording was made by the Norwegian Radio Orchestra under the baton of Maestro Miguel Hart Bedoya. This is Fiesta. I am composer Elvio Barilari. Today we are featuring the music of living Peruvian composer Celso Garrido Leca. Garrido Leca is a cello lover. You understand that better when you learn that he's very good friends with Carlos Prieto, one of the greatest cellists in the world, the Mexican cellist Carlos Prieto. We are going to listen to this monumental cello concerto, also with Andean music, Quichua music, native music influence, recorded by Carlos Prieto on cello and Carlos Miguel Prieto, the son, as a conductor of the Jalapa Symphony Orchestra, this great Mexican symphonic orchestra. Let's listen then to the cello concerto by Celso Garrido Leca.

0: That was a great 20th century, end of the 20th century cello concerto composed by this living Peruvian composer, Celso Garrido Lecca, as recorded by his friend Carlos Prieto on cello. Carlos Prieto's son, Carlos Miguel Prieto, as the conductor of the orchestra, and the orchestra was the Jalapa Symphony Orchestra. Jalapa is a beautiful university town, not too far from Veracruz in Mexico. Beautiful area. On the second half of the program, we are going to see how much he loved the cello with a solo cello piece, also recorded by his friend Carlos Prieto. 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Hola, I am Elvio Barilari, host of Fiesta, where we share the treasures of Latin American concert music. 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
0: Bienvenidos nuevamente a Fiesta. I am composer Elvio Barilari. Today we are presenting the music of living Peruvian composer Celso Garrido Lecca. Before the break, I was mentioning Celso Garrido Lecca's love for the cello. The next piece is called Soliloquio Dos, or Soliloquium Two in English, which is, means it's a solo piece, a piece for solo instrument, in this case, cello solo. And again, of course, his friend Carlos Prieto is the cellist, and it's a beautiful piece that displays the many possibilities of the cello and multiple strings at the same time, different techniques, but also with a very intense dramatic content. Then Soliloquio Dos by living Peruvian composer Celso Garrido Lecca, as recorded by Mexican master cellist Carlos Prieto.

That was Soliloquio II, a solo cello piece by Peruvian composer Celso Garrido Leca, as recorded by Mexican cellist Carlos Prieto with his very, very, very special and famous Red Stradivari. It's one of the two most famous Stradivari celli in the world. Our next and last piece is going to be another piece of Peruvian nationalistic character, Andean character, ethnic character, inspired in this indigenous music, Quechua music from the mountains. It's called Danzas Populares Andinas, also in six parts. Popular dances from the Andes mountains. And the recording, again, was made by the Norwegian Radio Orchestra under the baton of Peruvian maestro Miguel Hart Bedoya.

Those were the beautiful Danzas Populares Andinas by living Peruvian composer Celso Garrido Leca, as recorded by the Norwegian Radio Orchestra under Maestro Miguel Hart Bedoya. These dances put an ending to our program on the music of Maestro Celso Garrido Leca. If you enjoy this program, please go to our website, wfmt.com/fiesta. There you can stream free episodes of our shows. Also, don't forget to like us on Facebook. Muchas gracias to our producer, Dan Goldberg. Muchas gracias to our main sponsor, Joyce Saxon. Y por supuesto, muchas gracias para todos ustedes. Estamos en la cadena radial de WFMT.

0: I couldn't see my hand in front of my face. I couldn't see the road. I couldn't see anything. It was pitch dark. It was also eerily quiet. There's no traffic. There was no noise at all. Once in a while, a barking dog somewhere in the distance, but that was it. So it was eerie quiet, eerie dark. And I'm going down this road I've never been on before, trying to find my way to Irwin.
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1: Welcome back to Snaps All Systems Down, the Father of the Bride episode. Before we left, David's plan of driving up to Tennessee for his daughter's wedding, it hit a dead end when destruction from the hurricane shut down the roads and highways. It's 2 a.m. He's stranded nearly 30 miles away with no other options but to abandon his car and try to hike the distance on foot. Snap judgment.
0: So I'm marching along, and there are bears in this area, coyotes, raccoons, who knows what. So I found a branch, it was a pine branch, it was an old pine branch that had lots of sharp, pointed, smaller branches sticking out from it. And I thought, I'm gonna carry this for protection if I need it. About a mile or so in, a car was coming in my direction. It turns out it was the incident commander back at the end of the off-ramp who had told me to go back to my car and spend the night there. He stopped and rolled his window down. He said, so, you decided to go anyway? I said, yes, sir, I did. Not knowing, you know, if there was going to be sudden consequences here. And he said, would you like a ride back to your car? I said, no, thanks. I'm moving forward. My daughter's getting married at 11 in Johnson City, and I'm going to be there to walk her down the aisle. And he smiled. He said, okay. And then he leaned out, and it was sort of a stage whisper, said, I think if you can get to the bottom of the hill and get up onto the interstate, you should be able to get to Johnson City from there. The interstate's closed to traffic, so you shouldn't have any problem. I thanked him, and he said, well, good luck, and he drove off. So I kept going.
6: Well, here I am walking to Johnson City after Hurricane Helene. The interstate, you should know by now from the news, the interstate is completely blocked, bridges wiped out, and nothing

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8: And we're back with the story of Rodney Fox, a man who is brutally attacked by a great white shark, desperately wants to get back in the water, but is terrified of being attacked again.
9: 7 or 8 months after my shark attack, my wife took my young niece into the zoological gardens in town for a wander around. And as we were looking at the different animals, we came across the lion's cage. And as we walked up to the lion's cage, it started to roar. And you know, lions, when they roar, it starts back at their tail and it goes right up through their body, up through their chests and out through their mouth. And the roar is incredible. It really takes you over and shakes you.
10: And it strikes Rodney like, oh, these lions are kind of man-eaters, exactly like sharks.
9: With his mouth wide open and big white teeth there.
10: But when I can look at it in a cage, it feels safe.
9: And I thought, well, maybe I could reverse the role. Maybe I could get in the cage myself and drop the cage over the side where all this, where some sharks are, and I can have a look at these great whites and make up my own mind if I want to go diving with them again.
10: And so, again, Rodney cobbled together some materials.
9: A steel mesh that they made for putting in concrete.
10: And built a shark cage.
9: A two-man cage that we could stand in with little holes in the front that you could look out and maybe put your camera out from.
8: Oh, so this is the shark cage, like that you see on National Geographic or whatever?
10: Yeah. But actually, Rodney is one of the first people to make and use a shark cage like that.
8: Huh.
10: So for him, this was like this original idea to overcome his fear.
8: Huh.
10: So Rodney has his cage and then he decides he wants to try it out. So he finds a boat, gets a crew together.
9: And so we went out on this trip and...
10: They took the boat out to this place called Dangerous Reef for a reason.
11: Great name.
10: A little bit of a great white hotspot. They head out to these waters and eventually they see a fin. So Rodney rigs up this cage.
9: Lowered it over the side, jumped in the cage.
10: And then he's just waiting, peering out into the dark water. Some fish dart by, the sunlight flashing off their scales. And then he says,
9: I was looking and I...
10: Peering out into the dark water. Some fish dart by, the sunlight flashing off their scales. And then he says,
9: I was looking and I just saw shadows
10: drifting past the back of the boat.
9: Just

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Henry David Thoreau said, "Men lead lives of quiet desperation," which is not really a remarkable quote, unless you stop to consider that he said it without ever having seen the Jerry Springer Show. I'm Robert Skoglund in Tents Harbor, Maine.

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0: 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I'm Feifei in Lagos, Nigeria, and you're listening to Afropop Worldwide from PRX.
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3: Mara is done electronically because it's created on a production software. It's not recorded in a live section. It's like an electronic dance music, but in our own, originated from Nigeria. So if you look at the tempo, the characteristics, it's an electronic dance music. It's an EDM.
0: Okay, so are we actually saying that Mara is Nigeria's EDM? I'll let Sigag Lauren answer that.
4: Nigeria's EDM might be a stretch, but I feel like it does have some potential of being like our own techno kind of music. You know, techno goes like really, really crazy, you know, it's fast paced, you know, basically. So I think Mara just might be our own equivalent of that.

0: Before, I used to feel like, I don't feel like this sound can compete with other style of music in Nigeria. But now, I feel it will, and it might even surpass in some ways, because now we now have artists jumping on Mara sounds. So now, Mara is taking another shape.
1: CK also believes that with the rise of Nigerian dance music, there is an opportunity to be seized.
2: Nigerian music is going to keep growing and keep growing. And I would like to encourage more Nigerians to embrace Nigerian music more. You know, I feel, like I said, the sound we have is so rich. It would be a disservice to ignore it. Mara is not the only sound. You know, in the Southeast, you also have a different type of dance music called Ogene as well, of which I have a record on that vibe called Egweji on my last album.
1: And before you hear CK's refined take on Ogene music, this is what the original

0: 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Good evening, all. I'm Alex Hall, and we've been listening to Afropop Worldwide here on 89.3 WLRH FM HD1 Huntsville. The Governing Board for WLRH Radio, the Alabama Educational Television Commission, will hold a quarterly meeting on Tuesday, July 21st at 10 a.m. at APT's office at 2112 11th Avenue South in Birmingham. The Alabama Educational Television Foundation Authority Board will meet at the same location following the commission meeting. Coming up next here on HD1 is PRX Remix, followed by our local show, Terra Beats, at 8. 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